Lil Led and the Blues Imperials with Bad All By Myself. You're riding down Highway 309 tonight, where you don't have to be bad all by yourself. I'm Courtney Conroy, and I'm right next to you. You can hang with me another 15 minutes to hear from UK indie alt-pop from the early 2020s, Bakar, and American blues rock collective Tedeschi Trucks Band right after. 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For now, here's Molly Tuttle with El Dorado. This is Highway 309.

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Messy. That was Lola Young. Actually, that's an anthem she dedicated to her parents. You're listening to Highway 309. Happy Saturday. I hope you're enjoying your weekend. I'm Courtney Conroy, and no, the music is not stopping anytime soon. In fact, you can stick with me another 15 minutes to catch Chicago Indie Rock from 2024 and Brooklyn Indie Rock Post-Punk Revival from The National. 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
1: Roberta Dene and 2022 Irish singer-songwriter Hozier. You never know what you'll discover on NPR's Tiny Desk Radio, which aired earlier today. New music, unexpected arrangements, maybe even your new favorite artist. 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

0: Jamila Woods on incorporating spoken word into her new album, Water Made Us.
1: It was kind of a cool process of revisiting one of the songs on the album and trying to translate it into a poem.
2: I miss all my exes who open car doors, light Nag Champa in the living room, burn mixtape CDs, cook veggie burgers with loud.
1: Because I knew I wanted poems on the album from the beginning, but I was struggling with writing them. So I was like, oh, in poetry, there's this thing called ekphrastic poetry where you just write a poem based off a painting or based off a song. So I was like, let me do that with one of my own songs. And I was writing off of Still, which is a song which is a little bit more frustrated with the constant haunting, lingering thoughts of this past partner.
3: Somebody tried to like me and I scared them with my mind.
1: And it was a few months later when I revisited it as a poem. And in my own personal process with this particular ex of mine, I was in a different space where I was like, oh, like certain things remind me of them. Like washing the dishes reminds me of them. And so that was kind of becoming pleasant as opposed to tormenting as it was before. And so I think the poem was just capturing like a time capsule of when I felt that way and how I want it to feel okay for me to feel that way.
0: Jamila Woods, another thoughtful and talented artist you can hear on Highway 309, where you never know what you're going to hear, but we guarantee it will be good.

That was the Black Keys with You Got to Lose. You're riding down Highway 309 tonight. Thank you for taking the on-ramp. I'm Courtney Conroy, and I'm so glad you could make it here. Hang with me another 15 minutes to catch Chicago-area indie rock Bridget Calls Me Baby with Impressively Average. You can also take your essential news and local reporting from your public radio station with you everywhere when you download the free NPR app today and unlock a world of audio. For now, here's Father John Misty with The Payoff on Highway 309.

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A killer outro there. That was Jack White with Three Women. Happy Saturday and happy Highway 309. I'm your host, Courtney Conroy, and I'm so glad you're sharing a small piece of your Saturday with me. If you could stay with me another 15 minutes, you'll hear from UK alt pop from the 2010s, Glass Animals with Life Itself. 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

all just hurting with one stop. You're listening to Highway 309 tonight, where you never know what you'll hear, but we guarantee you it will be good. Thank you for joining me on this Saturday night. I'm Courtney Conroy. Stay with me another 15 minutes and you'll hear from Cootie Catcher, serving up punchy power-ups straight out of Kansas City, and American football right after. In the meantime, get ready for Stevie Ray Vaughan. He's taking the mic. Here's House is Rockin' on Highway 309.

It's Highway 309 tonight. Thank you so much for joining. I'm Courtney Conroy. You never know what you'll hear, but we guarantee you it will be good. Hang with me another 15 minutes and you'll catch Gabriel's, some cinematic soul with a huge gospel-leaning voice. And if that's not your thing, don't even worry. A complete vibe switch right after. Courtney Barnett with Waxahachie right after. In the meantime, get ready for Celeste. It's Strange on Highway 309.

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That was 72-year-old artist Robert Finley, a man who should never stop making music. He actually took a brief hiatus for about a decade, came back, and had one of his most successful albums to date. 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You can get excited and stay excited. I still have some more awesome music headed to you, just like Mitski with Where's My Phone? This is Highway 309.

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Something a little bittersweet there for you. That was Wednesday with Elderberry Wine. You're listening to Highway 309 tonight. Happy Saturday. I hope your weekend is fantastic. It'll stay amazing in another 15 minutes when you hear from the Lumineers, who's keeping folk rock alive with heartfelt storytelling. That's coming in 15 minutes. If you want the best of your public radio station and NPR on the go, download the free NPR app. It's the easiest way to stream our local news right from your phone. In the meantime, get ready for Snail Mail with Dead End. This is Highway 309.

0: Well, I think like many people in, at a certain point in their life, they commit to something so fully they don't come up for air often enough. I blame it on the weekly flyer. I think I just needed to stop for a while. I mean, you hit a certain age when you're looking for maybe more in your life. It just, I had not invested the time I needed to give that time and space. An open door. When I stopped, I found relief. I think I just felt a huge sense of relief, and it just gave me a chance to really build myself up again. For 39 years, I've been keeping my options
1: open. That's Canadian Kathleen Edwards, another thoughtful and talented artist you can hear as you travel Highway 309. Where you never know exactly what you're going to hear, but we guarantee what you hear will be good.

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2: Live from NPR News in Washington, I'm Amy Held. President Trump says an unspecified peace deal with Iran will be signed tomorrow. Tehran, however, has said an agreement is possible in the coming days. NPR's Deepa Shivaram reports.
3: Trump posted on social media saying the deal is scheduled to be signed tomorrow. Pakistan, which has been facilitating the deal, also indicated an imminent agreement that would be signed virtually. But details are still not yet clear on what the agreement will contain. Trump says immediately after signing the deal, the Strait of Hormuz would be, quote, open to all, and that the agreement will ensure Iran has no nuclear weapon. Trump is also scheduled to meet with allies in the region, including Qatar and Egypt, while at the G7 summit in the coming days. Deepa Shivaram, NPR News.
2: Anthropic abruptly shut down its latest AI models for everyone after the Trump administration banned their use by foreign nationals. NPR's John Ruich reports.
4: According to a statement from Anthropic, the government's directive cited unspecified national security concerns. It ordered a suspension of access by foreign nationals to Anthropic's Fable 5 and Mythos 5 models. That includes foreigners inside and outside the U.S. and even foreigners working for Anthropic. The Mythos AI model has been a source of buzz in recent months. Anthropic decided not to release it to the public in March because the company believed it could potentially help hackers exploit computer security flaws. So it came up with a workaround. Fable 5, an advanced model with extensive safeguards, was released this week. Anthropic says it thinks the government is concerned that there may be a way to jailbreak the model to get around those safeguards, but Anthropic says it disagrees with the ban. John Ruich, NPR News.
2: A federal judge has ordered the Trump administration to restore signs at national parks, saying changing them to fit a preferred political narrative violates congressional mandates. NPR's Chloe Veltman reports.
5: Judge Angel Kelly's Friday ruling orders the administration to restore a slavery exhibit at Independence Park in Philadelphia and signage acknowledging climate change at Fort Sumter in South Carolina, among other public displays. In March, President Trump ordered the removal or changing of materials that may inappropriately disparage Americans or cast the U.S. in a negative light. The ruling accuses the administration of censorship and blocks further changes or removals and gives the government 21 days to fully restore all altered or removed content. The ruling is a result of a lawsuit by the National Parks Conservation Association and others accusing the Trump administration of, quote, mounting a sustained campaign to erase history and undermine science. Neither the Department of the Interior nor the Parks Service responded to NPR's request for comment. Chloe Veltman, NPR News.
2: Trump says he intends to nominate one of his former personal attorneys, James McDonald, to serve as the U.S. attorney for the powerful Southern District of New York, which has jurisdiction over Wall Street. And you're listening to NPR News. In the central U.S., severe thunderstorms could bring high winds, hail, and flash flooding this weekend. Heavy storms are also predicted in the Northeast, which will help surge in cooler air, while record-breaking heat is set to build in the Pacific Northwest. Officials are anticipating heavy smoke for days in an area about an hour east of San Francisco. A medical equipment warehouse has been burning since Thursday in Tracy, California, making the air unhealthy for sensitive groups. Firefighters say there are problems with Medline's fire suppression system in the building. The cause of the fire remains under investigation. In Florida, law enforcement is turning to an unexpected source to find missing people when the search takes them to rivers and swamps. Kathy Carter from member station WUSF in Tampa reports a crime-solving otter is helping crack cold cases.
6: In Sarasota County, Florida, Mike Hansel runs through training exercises with Splash, an Asian small-clawed otter.
7: Splash, here we go. Yeah, I hear you talking. Oh, he wants more fish.
6: Turns out otters are exceptionally suited for underwater recovery work. They can stay submerged for up to 8 minutes.
7: All I see is his butt going as he's heading out, and then he comes back and he grabs my mask to let me know that he's found something.
6: Hatzel has been training rescue dogs for decades. He got the idea to train an otter in Thailand, where fishermen use them to herd fish into nets. Splash is trained to detect the odor of human remains. So far, he's been on 30 missions with 9 successful finds. For NPR News, I'm Kathy Carter in Tampa.
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Arlo Parks with Jetta, straight out of the club, but you are not in the club. You're actually traveling Highway 309 tonight. Happy Saturday. I'm Courtney Conroy, and I'm so glad you could make it here. In another 15 minutes, Arlo Parks, the Mercury Prize-winning poet of modern indie music. Stay tuned. In the meantime, get ready for the Felice Brothers' Jazz on the Autobahn. Thank you for listening.

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In 15 minutes, Donna Harula, carrying on the rich tradition of Chicago blues. Stay tuned. 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

Kurt Vile with Chance to Bleed. Thank you for listening to Highway 309 on this wonderful Saturday night. I'm Courtney Conroy, and the music is not stopping anytime soon. I hope you're having a wonderful weekend. You can stay with me another 15 minutes to catch Jay Somm and Jim Adkins, an indie rock collaboration between two beloved songwriters, and Lil Ed and the Blues Imperials right after. You never know what you'll discover on NPR's Tiny Desk Radio that aired earlier today. You can tune in tomorrow and catch it at 1 p.m. if you missed it earlier this evening. Anyway, here's Stevie Wonder with Higher Ground. Get excited. 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

0: All I've been trying to do in my musical journey is to have the right to have control over my own life. And that seems to become a controversial concept. Like, what if I have autonomy, then someone doesn't have the ability to control and to milk money from my skill set. And as is very common in Black lady life, you can get nudged into servitude, into being made to be thankful that you are given the opportunity to slay.
1: Yola is another thoughtful and talented artist you can hear on Highway 309, where you never know what you're going to hear, but we guarantee it will be good.

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2: Live from NPR News in Washington, I'm Amy Held. President Trump says a peace deal with Iran will be signed Sunday. That's not exactly what Iran is saying. The foreign ministry indicating it may happen in the coming days, and that would open the door to a 60-day period to discuss Iran's nuclear program. NPR's Carrie Kahn reports.
3: Trump posted that a deal to end fighting between the U.S. and Iran is, quote, scheduled to get signed on Sunday. And he added that the Strait of Hormuz, a key transport route for the world's oil and gas supply, will be, quote, open to all. Pakistani officials, who have been key mediators, said a deal was expected within 24 hours and would be signed electronically. But on Saturday, a spokesman for Iran's foreign ministry said a deal was coming, but, quote, we will have to wait and see about the exact date, adding it will not be Sunday. Neither side has provided details of an agreement, other than Iran would open the strait, the U.S. would lift its blockade, and the current ceasefire would be extended for 60 days. Carrie Kahn, NPR News, Tel Aviv.
2: After an hours-long delay, Trump's name was removed from the Kennedy Center just before a noon deadline Saturday under a court order and behind a large tarp shielding the view from crowds. NPR's Frank Langfitt reports.
4: Crystal Brewer was among the crowd who came to document the event late Friday. She said removing Trump's name was a way to reclaim a piece of Washington from a president who's tried to put his stamp on the nation's capital.
5: Checks and balances, accountability. It's about not being able to do something just because you think you're the most powerful person and you can defy the courts.
4: A federal judge ruled that adding Trump's name to the center was illegal and required congressional approval. Workers draped the facade in tarps early Saturday, which prevented the crowd from documenting the historic reversal. Brewer said she thought it was also an attempt to spare the president further humiliation. Frank Langfitt, NPR News, Washington.
2: A judge in London has sentenced four pro-Palestinian protesters to several years in prison for what he called an act of terrorism. Human rights groups are criticizing the case. NPR's Fatima Al-Kassab has more.
6: The four activists from the Palestine Action Protest Group raided an Israeli weapons factory in England in 2024, smashing equipment to disrupt weapons production. The judge said he gave it a terrorist connection because their actions aimed to stop the Israeli weapons manufacturer from operating. They've been given sentences of up to 7 years in prison. Some politicians and civil liberties groups have called it an attack on the right to protest in the UK. The British government last year labelled Palestine Action, a terrorist organization, leading to the arrest of thousands of supporters. An appeals court will rule next week on whether the ban should be lifted. Fatima Al-Kassab, NPR News, London.
2: It's NPR News. There's a new NBA champion.
7: Knicks fans, this is not a dream. Your long, long wait has ended. Go ahead and cry. After 53 years, the Knicks are finally NBA champions once again.
2: The New York Knicks beat the Spurs in San Antonio 94-90. You can call it a comeback. With 45 points, Jalen Brunson helped the team rally from a double-digit deficit in the fourth quarter for their first title since 1973, after the last game's greatest comeback in NBA Finals history. Tonight, jubilant crowds in New York spilled into street celebrations. In the World Cup, Brazil and Morocco settled for a draw in New Jersey Saturday 1-1. Coming off their win against Paraguay, the U.S. next plays Friday in Seattle against Australia. New research finds a child's neighborhood leaves a lasting imprint on their brain. NPR's John Hamilton has more on a study in the journal Science.
8: The study included more than 2,300 children who were first examined when they were 9 or 10. All had MRI scans, and Dr. Nico Dosenbach of WashU in St. Louis says the scans revealed a distinct pattern in children who grew up in neighborhoods with lower incomes and fewer social supports.
9: It looks like a brain that has had less sleep and more stress exposure.
8: Presumably because of harsher living conditions. The study found a wide range of socioeconomic factors that were strongly associated with differences in brain structure and organization. Meanwhile, a child's IQ or mental health status had relatively weak correlations with measurable brain differences. John Hamilton, NPR News.
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something worth waiting for. That was Freako. You're listening to Highway 309, where you never know what you'll hear, but we guarantee you it will be good, and it's totally worth waiting for. I'm your host, Courtney Conroy. Coming up in 15 minutes, Boy Genius, the indie supergroup of Phoebe Bridgers, Lucy Dacus, and Julian Baker. And right after, husband and wife duo, the Tedeschi Trucks Band. In the meantime, get excited. This is Bruno Mars and Anderson .Paak, the Silk Sonic duo you may love and know. Leave the door open on Highway.

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the powerful and artistic Florence Welch in her band Florence and the Machine. She just sang Everybody Scream. That's an album that came out last October, but she did just go on tour, and must I say, I did attend the concert, and it was life-changing. Happy Saturday and happy Highway 309 tonight. I'm Courtney Conroy, and I'm so glad you're here. Thank you for sharing a small piece of your Saturday with me. Also, you never know what you'll discover on NPR's Tiny Desk Radio. New music, unexpected arrangements, even your new favorite artist. If you missed it earlier this evening, you can tune in tomorrow and catch it at 1 p.m. In the meantime, here's Hedge Sitting by Cola on Highway 309.

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3: BBC World Service, it's 5 hours GMT. Welcome to Weekend with Julian Warriker. Coming up, President Trump says a peace deal with Iran will be signed later today, Sunday, but there are doubts over that timetable coming out of Tehran. Also, you'll hear from the schoolboy who's been sanctioned by Russia.
4: It's unprecedented. They've never sanctioned a high schooler before. And so it's clear that my work exposing their cryptocurrency laundering schemes has touched a nerve.
3: President Trump celebrates his 80th birthday by hosting a cage fight on the White House lawn.
5: For them to be able to see this event with their White House in the background as part of our celebration as a country in our 250 years, I think is a gift to the American people.
3: And from nerves to celebrations for Scotland football fans at the World Cup. That's all here on Weekend after the World News.
6: BBC News with Danielle Jaworowiecka. Voters in Switzerland are deciding today on a proposal to limit the country's population to 10 million. More than a quarter of the country's current 9.1 million people are not Swiss, and the plan comes from the anti-immigration right-wing Swiss People's Party. From Geneva, here's Imogen Folks.
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5: BBC World Service at 6 hours GMT. Welcome to Weekend with Julian Morica. Despite hesitation from Tehran over the timing, President Trump says a peace deal will be signed on Sunday, potentially ending a conflict that has disturbed global oil markets.
6: We need to underline cautious optimism because we've been here before. We've been at the cusp of an agreement before. And at the last minute, something has come up.
5: Now, last week, he lost his defense secretary. This week, his successor may be re-elected to the UK Parliament. Sir Keir Starmer is having a trying time.
7: I was elected to serve this country, notwithstanding the difficult circumstances. That is what I am doing.
5: And we ask, should we look beyond GDP growth when it comes to prosperity? That's all coming up here on Weekend after the World News.
8: BBC News with Moira Alderson. Voters in Switzerland are deciding today on a proposal to limit the country's population to 10 million. More than a quarter of the country's current 9.1 million people are not Swiss, and the plan comes from the anti-immigration right-wing Swiss People's Party. Imogen Folks is in Geneva.
9: Supporters of the 10 million ceiling point to overcrowded trains, high-priced apartments, and rising health costs as reasons to limit immigration. Opponents say these problems can't be blamed on immigrants. The government has warned a yes vote would mean non-EU member Switzerland losing its crucial access to Europe's single market, because that depends on Swiss commitment to free movement of people. Opinion polls suggest a very close vote.
8: A small group of demonstrators in Tehran have held an overnight protest against the proposed deal between Iran and the United States.

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1: So much forward. 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
5: BBC World Service, it's 7 hours GMT. Welcome to Weekend with Julian Morica. Coming up, Donald Trump is turning 80 and will be celebrating the occasion with a cage fight on the White House lawn. Also, you'll meet the schoolboy who's been sanctioned by Russia.
6: It's unprecedented. They've never sanctioned a high schooler before. And so it's clear that my work exposing their cryptocurrency laundering schemes has touched a nerve.
5: Also this hour, how the music of Hong Kong has changed since the 1990s.
7: Over the years, Cantopop has been massively a part of the way that Hong Kong has processed anything. But I would say that today, commercial Cantopop is not political at all, because it can't be.
5: That's all coming up here on Weekend after the latest world news.
8: BBC News with Moira Alderson. A small group of demonstrators in Tehran have held an overnight protest against the proposed deal between Iran and the United States. President Trump said on social media that an agreement preventing Iran from developing a nuclear weapon while reopening the Strait of Hormuz would be signed on Sunday. But Iran's foreign ministry spokesman expressed caution, saying, "We'll have to wait and see." Sebastian Usher is in Jerusalem.
9: It matters, of course, how long this takes, because if it does get put off for more, that allows other events potentially to get in the way for President Trump, perhaps, for the Iranians to have second thoughts about what's in the memorandum of understanding. So I think that's why there's such a strong push from the American side for it to be done today. Originally, there was talk of there being quite a big signing ceremony, perhaps, as the G7 summit begins in Geneva. That doesn't seem to be the case now.
8: Voters in Switzerland are deciding today on a proposal to limit the country's population to 10 million. The plan comes from the anti-immigration right-wing Swiss People's Party, but it's opposed by the government, business leaders and all the other mainstream parties. Imogen Folks is in Geneva.
10: Switzerland has grown rapidly in the last 25 years, from 7.3 million people in 2002 to 9.1 million today. 27% of the population is not Swiss. Opinion polls suggest a very close vote. No country has ever tried to put a hard cap on its population before, and the result in Switzerland

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3: 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Thank you both for your company throughout the programme. Thank you to you for listening to this edition of Weekend. The programme back at the same time next Saturday. 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
4: On From Our Own Correspondent after the news, the men who dared to desert the military in Myanmar.
5: We were brought into this fight without our consent. Before we even understood what was happening, we were sent straight to the front lines, one of the men told me.
4: The African fighters recruited for a war half a world away.
6: For those now detained in Ukraine, the future remains uncertain. Most of them we spoke to were hoping to be exchanged in prisoner swaps and returned to Russia.
4: Also, the musical heartbeat of a very resilient people.
7: When the British arrived in St. Vincent, the Garifuna tried to resist their takeover before being forcibly expelled from the island. They eventually settled in what's now Belize, Honduras, and Guatemala.
4: And what's fueling all the tough talk over immigration in South Africa? All that on From Our Own Correspondent with me, Pascal Harter, after this bulletin of BBC World News.
8: BBC News with Moira Alderson. Voters in Switzerland are deciding on a proposal to limit the country's population to 10 million. More than a quarter of the country's current 9.1 million people are not Swiss. And the plan comes from the anti-immigration right-wing Swiss People's Party. Imogen Folks reports from Bern.
9: Supporters of the 10 million ceiling point to overcrowded trains, high-priced apartments and rising health costs as reasons to limit immigration. Opponents say these problems can't be blamed on immigrants. In fact, Swiss hospitals, hotels and care homes rely on foreign workers. No country has ever tried to put a hard cap on its population before, and the result in Switzerland will be watched closely, not just in Brussels, but around the world.
8: There's worldwide anticipation for the potential signing of an agreement between the United States and Iran, which would reopen the Strait of Hormuz and begin to ease months of global economic disruption. President Trump has insisted a memorandum of understanding will be signed today. Tehran has been non-committal. Our correspondent in Jerusalem, Sebastian Usher, says it may not be as clear-cut as Mr. Trump suggests.
10: We've seen before that Israel's offensive in Lebanon has come close to dislodging a deal. President Trump has then reacted very strongly and essentially given instructions to the Israeli Prime Minister to curb the fighting there. I think at this stage, I mean, we'll have to wait and see. There is less likelihood perhaps that Israel will step up its operation, but it's really whether Iran can stomach any continuation of that offensive as part of a deal. Perhaps in the initial stages, yes, but as this goes on, as those talks go on, I think that will become more and more of a key issue.
8: British military forces have intercepted a sanctioned Russian oil tanker that was attempting to pass through the English Channel. In the first UK-led operation of its kind, Royal Marine Forces boarded the Smirnov vessel, a move officials said would deliver yet another blow to Vladimir Putin's war chest. The BBC's Vincent McAvinney has more details.
11: We're told it took 6 hours to carry out this mission. There was multiple aircraft involved, including Chinooks, Merlin Mark 4s

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9: Coming up on the Arts Hour with me, Nikki Beatty, three times Oscar-winning Hollywood filmmaker Steven Spielberg on his alien conspiracy thriller Disclosure Day. German-Irish actor Michael Fassbender talks about working with real spies for the TV series The Agency. And we have Colombian music from singer Nidia Góngora. Also on the show, American author Anne Patchett and my conversation with the internationally acclaimed French-Moroccan writer Leila Slimani.
10: My parents were quite liberal, very open-minded. Mm. They would tell us, you know, we believe in equality between men and women, but remember that when you go outside the house, it's not the case and you should not talk about this. And when I was a child, it was something very difficult to understand. I was like, okay, if you believe in this, why aren't you able to tell everyone?
9: All that and more coming up on the Arts Hour.
11: BBC News with Moira Alderson. Voters in Switzerland are deciding on a proposal to limit the country's population to 10 million. The plan comes from the anti-immigration right-wing Swiss People's Party, but is opposed by the government and all other mainstream parties. Imogen Folks is in Bern.
12: Switzerland has grown rapidly in the last 25 years, from 7.3 million people in 2002 to 9.1 million today. 27% of the population is not Swiss. Opinion polls suggest a very close vote. No country has ever tried to put a hard cap on its population before, and the result in Switzerland will be watched closely, not just in Brussels, but around the world.
11: Iranian media say a delegation from Qatar has arrived in Tehran as anticipation builds over a potential deal with the United States to halt their war and reopen the Strait of Hormuz. Qatar, alongside Pakistan, has mediated in the conflict. The Iranian Tasnim agency said the delegation would go over the latest diplomatic developments. President Trump has insisted a deal will be signed today. Tehran hasn't committed. Sebastian Usher is in Jerusalem.
13: We still don't really know the details, and both sides, the US and Iran, have been essentially leaking and briefing different versions. What we heard from President Trump was a sense that Iran's capability of producing a nuclear bomb and the Strait of Hormuz will be essentially activated as soon as this goes into effect. That's not the sense that's coming from Iran. All they've really seemed to offer so far is a commitment to not creating a nuclear bomb, which is where they were before this war started.
11: The Israeli military has issued more evacuation warnings for residents of 29 villages in southern Lebanon ahead of planned strikes. The announcement comes hours after Israel said two drones, suspected to have been launched by the militant group Hezbollah, hit northern Israel. No injuries were reported. The latest fighting comes despite Iran insisting Lebanon is included in the potential deal with the US. Israel's concerned about being sidelined in those talks. British military forces have intercepted a sanctioned Russian oil tanker that was attempting to pass through the English Channel in the first UK-led operation of its kind. The ship will now be held off Britain's south coast. Paris Gutsianitz reports.
14: In a six-hour operation in the early hours of this morning, Royal Marine Commandos and specially trained officers from the National Crime Agency boarded the oil tanker Smirtos. The operation was supported by RAF aircraft and the Royal Navy warships HMS Sutherland and HMS Ledbury. An estimated 700 Shadow Fleet tankers are thought to be responsible for carrying 75% of Russia's sanctioned oil. After similar operations led by forces from the United States, France and Belgium, Sir Keir Starmer said this action delivers a blow to Russia and reminds those fueling the war

What you hear and see from WCBU has always been, and always will be, the product of human beings. But WCBU also does not shy away from creative uses of new technology that can help us produce better journalism without compromising the integrity of that work. You can learn more about WCBU's newsroom policy surrounding artificial intelligence on our Transparency

0: to the fourth quarter, but series MVP Jalen Brunson helped clinch the win with 45 points, 15 in the last 12 minutes. Mayor Zoran Mamdani announced a ticker tape parade for Thursday. For NPR News, I'm Jeff London in New York.
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4: 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I'm Rund Abdel-Fattah.

0: In 1930, an ocean liner called the Conte Verde set sail from Genoa. The final destination, Montevideo, Uruguay. Three soccer teams are aboard the ship, one from Romania, another from Belgium, and the third from France, along with some referees. For nearly 2 weeks, they journey across the sea, in close quarters, everyone sort of sizing each other up. Because when they make landfall in Uruguay, they'll be competing against each other in the first ever World Cup.
1: The French start training really early in the morning so they don't disturb the other passengers. So running around the deck, running up and down stairs, doing sort of pull-ups on pipes. And then the Romanians see them doing this, they think, oh, hang on, maybe we should be doing some of that as well.
0: But they also have a lot of free time. And sometimes they just hang out.
1: They have dance contests.
2: It was like a holiday camp. We were young men having fun.
0: And there's one man on the ship, watching it all with deep satisfaction.
3: This very dapper man with silver hair, very careful mustache.
0: He's not a player, not a ref. He's the guy who came up with this whole idea for a World Cup. And in his suitcase is a statue 30 centimeters high, weighing 4 kilograms. The new World Cup trophy. His name? Jules Rimet. And for him, there's a lot more than just soccer riding on this inaugural tournament.
3: The main thing is peace. We need peace. Soccer can bring peace.
0: He had big dreams for the World Cup, believing it could bring together countries from around the world, people who might otherwise have nothing in common, at least for a little while. Nearly 100 years after that ship set sail to Uruguay, here we are getting ready for the 23rd World Cup. The U.S., Mexico, and Canada are hosting. And I'm just a bridge away from New Jersey, where some of those games, including the final, will be held. Very exciting. But I'll be honest, I'm also just thinking about the logistics of it all. Will I still be able to make it out to Jersey every week to see my mom? How's the traffic going to be? Will there be crazy fans everywhere? I also thought about getting tickets to a game, but the prices are wild. We're talking as high as $45,000. So yeah, not in the budget. The International Federation of Association Football, aka FIFA, the organization that founded and oversees the World Cup, has projected a record-breaking $13 billion in revenue for the four-year cycle leading up to this summer's tournament.
4: The United States military continues to carry out large-scale combat operations in Iran.
0: And on top of this being a super expensive World Cup, it's also happening while one of the host countries is waging a war against one country and is openly hostile to others.
5: President Trump's immigration policies, including travel bans, have created concerns.
6: The issue is that 4 countries in those lists are expected to play in the FIFA World Cup and play matches here in the U.S. I'm talking about Iran and Haiti, who are under the full travel ban, and Cote d'Ivoire and Senegal, who are under the partial ban.
0: Meanwhile, Russia is prohibited from participating due to the ongoing war in Ukraine. Who gets to host? Who gets to attend? How much do money and politics matter? That's all in the background of this World Cup. And, well, a lot of recent World Cups. 2022 was in Qatar, 2018 in Russia. That got us wondering, did Jules Rimet's dream ever pan out? How did that first World Cup go? And when did things start to get messy?
3: The main thing is peace. Soccer can bring peace.
0: I'm Rund Abdelfattah. On this episode of Throughline from NPR, we'll trace how an idea imagined in a war bunker to promote global peace quickly became a tool for something much darker and eventually grew into a multi-billion dollar spectacle that millions of us are gearing up to watch, complete with catchy music from some of the world's biggest stars. Jules Rimet never really liked playing soccer as a kid growing up in Paris in the 1870s. It was an English invention, slowly catching on in France. And he preferred to kick around ideas from the books he read.
3: He's a clever boy. They're not rich, and he grows up in this kind of working class, lower middle class neighborhood.
0: This is Simon Cooper. He's a columnist at the Financial Times and author of several books about soccer.
1: He trains as a lawyer, so he's obviously ambitious, he's obviously bright.
0: And this is Jonathan Wilson. He's a columnist at The Guardian and author of The Power and the Glory, A New History of the World Cup. So Rimet wasn't a star athlete, didn't have a strong love of the game itself, but he did have an interest in the sports clubs popular at the time, the community aspect of sports, which he saw as being aligned with his religious background.
1: So Gilles Rimet is a devout Catholic.
0: Pretty much everyone in France back then was Catholic, but Rimet really took its teachings to heart.
1: He's very taken by Pope Leo XIII.
0: Pope Leo XIII was known as the Pope of the Worker, and he wrote an influential text called
1: De Rerum Novarum, which looks at the plight of the working classes.
0: It lays out that working people deserve the right to form unions and demand fair wages and safe workplaces in the face of rapid industrialization. Pope Leo also recommended a series of ideas for making working people's lives better.
1: And the section of that which enraptures Rimet is the one about sport and how physical activity can help elevate people. And so Rimet is so taken by this.
0: He sees sports and the growing popularity of soccer as a tool that could uplift the poor and working class, help give them a sense of dignity, camaraderie, and maybe most importantly, morality. After watching players compete on a field and then have a drink with their opponents after, he thought, if only the world worked like that.
3: So he helps found this club, Red Star,
1: which still exists today. And he sets it up to be classless, to try and have no class divisions. Once you're inside the club, you don't talk about politics. Everybody's treated the same. He tries to use it as an educational tool, so he hands out poetry to the members. And they play football together. So this is him using football in the way, you know, the Pope has indirectly instructed him to do so. And he has this very idealistic vision of football as something that can help bring people together, that can encourage fraternity among nations.
0: And he's adamant that these players get paid.
3: You can't ask poor people to play without pay. And so he separates himself from the amateurism around the Olympics.
0: Quick aside here about amateur versus professional soccer. In the 1900 Paris Olympics, soccer was played for the first time. And it's kind of like the World Cup in terms of nations facing each other, except in the Olympics, all the players had to be amateurs. In other words, they couldn't get paid for playing soccer.
1: He thinks the Olympics is for people who've already got money, and that's not what he's about in any way.
0: So while the French soccer team still participates in the Olympic Games, Rimet continues to push for professional soccer in France. Meanwhile, in Paris, an association of seven European countries form FIFA. And Rimet sets his sights on rising to the top of it, a goal that seems within his reach. The future looks bright. Until 1914.
3: The big kind of breaking point in his life is World War I.
0: When World War I breaks out, Rimet is forced to leave his wife and three kids.
3: He goes to the front immediately, August 1914. He's at the front for 4 years.
0: 4 years of bullets whizzing by his head.
3: You know, he's in this machine gun nest, besieged by Germans.
0: The sound of bombs going off in the dead of night.
3: He's in the worst of the fighting.
0: The stench of gangrene, wet clothes, fallen friends.
3: It's a miracle he survives.
0: And this whole time, sitting in the trenches,
3: he's writing letters home about soccer administration, helping create the new French soccer.
0: Maybe it was an escape, maybe a coping mechanism. Or maybe he was just that obsessed with the idea of a World Cup.
3: And he comes out from war like many ex-soldiers, thinking we need peace, and we especially need peace between France and Germany.
0: Peace might have seemed impossible on the battlefield, But if they could achieve peace on the soccer field, maybe it would be a test run for something more lasting.
3: And so he becomes president of FIFA very soon after the war. He's president of FIFA from 1921 to 1954. And he picks up the dream that FIFA had from its very beginning when it was founded in 1904, which is we're going to have a World Cup. We're going to have a world championship where professionals can play.
0: But first, they had to figure out the logistics. Like, where was this tournament going to take place? And how were they going to pay for it?
3: They need a country to finance it because FIFA has no money. And what money FIFA has, they lose in the great crash of 1929 because their treasurer, this Dutchman, is a stockbroker and he's put all the money in the stock market. So they're bankrupted in 1929. They need a country that's willing to host the World Cup and pay for the whole thing.
0: Their options were limited because, keep in mind, they were thinking of it as a World Cup, but really,
3: Africa and Asia are mostly colonies, and in the minds of the white men who run FIFA, these white Europeans, colonies have no place in a World Cup. Black and brown people are not thought of as possible participants in a World Cup.
0: Ultimately, they decided on Uruguay.
1: So they are the best team in the world, and there's a sense, well, we should reward them for that. But also, their government was prepared to fund it and it was prepared to subsidize travel for teams to go to Uruguay.
3: We'll put them up in style in Uruguay.
0: Of course, the first World Cup was a small affair compared to what it's become today. In 1930, only 13 teams, which included the U.S., participated. And of that number,
1: there's only four European countries make the journey.
0: Compared to today's sleek national jerseys and tight game schedule,
3: it's enormous chaos.
0: There were game day debates of what ball would be used.
3: Uruguay is still building stadiums at night after the World Cup has kicked off.
0: And there was no strict uniformity to the team's kits. Players wore different colored shirts, and one player even played in a colorful beret. But overall,
3: it's considered a success. People like it.
0: And Jules Rimet was loving every minute of it. In his diaries, he writes,
7: all of them recognized a link, a reciprocal symbol of affinity, football. And right away, the ice was broken. Considering the speed with which friendly relationships were formed between these people, who'd never laid eyes upon each other before, you might think that they were members of a big household, scattered around the world and happy to find each other again at a family reunion.
0: So Rimet had a pretty rosy outlook on this first World Cup. But at the end of the day, it was still a competition. There were winners and losers, not just between teams, but between countries. And that competition was fueled by national pride. Nowhere was that tension more present than in the 1930 World Cup final between the host country, Uruguay, and their longtime rival, Argentina.
1: They're rivals outside of football as well. I mean, all kinds of reasons. They're next door to each other. They're both great exporters of meat. Yeah. There's obvious reasons why neighbouring countries will be rivals. But this manifests particularly in football.
0: Argentina was still pretty sore about having lost the Olympic gold in soccer to Uruguay in the 1928 Olympics. How did their smaller neighbours keep besting them? And Uruguay was tired of Argentina thinking of them as less than. All of that was playing out on the field.
1: It's taken incredibly seriously in Uruguay and Argentina.
0: In July 1930, the two teams took the field. In some video footage of the game, you can see the stadium is teeming with fans, mostly men, cheering.
3: There's huge crowds.
0: Argentina leads the game 2-1 at halftime. They've got the momentum, but Uruguay is not ready to admit defeat. In the second half, Uruguay scores three more goals. The fourth and final goal
1: is scored by a forward called Hector Castro, and he only had one arm. He'd lost the lower part of his right arm in a buzzsaw accident in his early teens.
0: The crowd explodes. Uruguay has beat Argentina 4-2, in the first ever World Cup. Fans quickly start to take the field.
3: There's a pitch invasion. And so there's massive chaos, and the Uruguayan players are actually running around the field waving a cup. But it's not the World Cup. It's a cup that they'd won in some previous tournament, maybe the Olympics, maybe something else. They already have a cup.
0: Already have a cup? Jules Rimet is like, wait a second.
3: He's standing there with the World Cup. He's had a special trophy made in Paris, this very beautiful cup with Nike, the Greek goddess of victory, with outstretched wings. And he goes onto the field, and there's fans everywhere cheering and celebrating. And he pushes his way to the Uruguayan Football Federation president. And Rimet just kind of shoves the cup into his hands. So that is the presentation of the cup for the first World Cup.
0: Not exactly the pomp and circumstance you might expect, but that's how it went. And while the end wasn't this huge ceremonial presentation, Jules Rimet was still happy with the final.
7: Perhaps the Uruguayans attach an exaggerated significance to their triumph, yet they shout their joy with such infectious conviction that, in this moment, it seems almost to be shared by the entire mass of spectators.
0: According to Rimet, the victory was one celebrated by all, a testament to the great good of soccer and the World Cup. The reality was a little more complicated.
1: The sort of riots in Buenos Aires and Uruguayan targets are attacked.
0: Argentinian protesters throw rocks at Uruguay's embassy.
1: The Argentinian papers are full of these anti-Uruguayan diatribes. Argentina breaks off diplomatic relations. So there is... real consequences.
0: And still, Rimet continues to believe in the power of soccer and the World Cup to unite instead of divide. He sees the final through a very different lens.
7: After all, this inaugural World Cup stands as a triumph for the South American community, given that two of its teams, having both reached the very summit of the competition, have shared the honor of contesting the final.
0: For him, the World Cup is a success, and others agree.
3: On the whole, people think, yeah, it's worth doing again.
0: And so, 4 years later, in 1934, the World Cup was held again, this time in Benito Mussolini's fascist Italy. That's coming up. 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
0: 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And if you're open to us giving you a call back, leave your number too. We might feature your idea in an upcoming episode. And thanks. You're listening to Throughline from NPR. Today on the show, the story of the World Cup and what happened when a tournament imagined to promote peace landed in a country primed for war. On May 27, 1934, the Second World Cup began in Italy. All 16 of the teams played in an 8-game simultaneous kickoff in cities across the peninsula in an automatic knockout competition. The host nation, Italy, squares off against the United States in Rome. Thousands of fans watched from the stands, erupting in cheers. Among them, Benito Mussolini, also known as Il Duce, the leader. He'd been the dictator of Italy for nearly a decade by this point. Italy defeated the U.S. 7-1. Mussolini's plan to bring the World Cup to fascist Italy had worked. Standing next to him, World Cup founder Jules Rimet is less than excited.
1: There's some photographs of him, and the body language is fascinating.
0: This is writer Jonathan Wilson. He wrote The Power and the Glory, A New History of the World Cup.
1: You can almost see him sort of cringing away from Mussolini.
0: Rimet had never expected what this second World Cup would become. A giant advertisement for fascism.
1: Mussolini essentially invents sports marketing.
0: Or what today we might call sports washing. Leveraging sports to reshape public perception of your country, especially when human rights abuses are involved. So that meant distracting with glitzy charm.
1: The tickets are printed on very high quality cards so that people keep them as souvenirs.
0: And commemorative trinkets.
1: Tea trays, models, things like that, branded with the logo of the World Cup and the logo of the Fascist Party.
0: The World Cup stadiums are all placed in cities that boast fascist architecture, and Mussolini makes sure everyone who wants to get to the games can.
3: Italy wants to show itself to the world as a welcoming, successful, modern, organized nation.
0: This is Simon Cooper. He's the author of several books about soccer.
3: So fans from the Netherlands and France and Czechoslovakia are given cheap train travel.
0: And once in Italy,
1: he subsidized travel between host cities.
0: And if they couldn't make it, no problem.
1: He arranged live radio broadcasts of every game.
3: It's the kind of first World Cup as a mass media event.
0: I don't know how Rimet would feel about me saying this, but he and Mussolini had something in common. They both saw soccer as more than a game, as a tool to unite people. But for Mussolini, that unity was a vehicle to sell the world on a new ideology that he had pretty much invented. Fascism. That word is thrown around a lot these days. What it meant in practice was extreme nationalism, a stifling of dissent and democracy, and a belief in social hierarchy. It's often associated with Hitler, but it started with Mussolini.
3: He's very keen on the World Cup because it's a moment where Italy can win, so it shows the virility and strength and glory of the nation. He's going to be there. He's going to claim credit. So at all the games that Italy play, Mussolini is kind of there watching the field obsessively.
0: Rimet wrote that he often had, quote, the impression during the World Cup that the real president of the International Football Federation was Mussolini. So let's backtrack here a little to make sense of how the World Cup came to be held in Italy in 1934. In large part, it's because the growing fascist movement saw what Il Duce saw, that soccer had the power to unite and build a nation. Italy wasn't a unified country until 1861, so the idea of a national Italian identity was relatively new, and the new soccer league would represent that.
1: So if you can say, well, there is this national Italian league and you can involve people from all over the country, from the south, from the north, from both coasts, then you are helping create this idea of a nation.
0: In some ways, this isn't so different from Rimet's vision. soccer united people. In the case of Italy, though, the goal was to unite Italians and only Italians.
1: So there's two other things come out of that conference in 1926. So one is that foreign players are banned from 27-8 season onwards. Foreign managers are still allowed, so you can still have the educator, but the people being educated are going to be Italian.
0: Okay, so only Italian men can play on the teams. No foreigners. Put that detail in your back pocket.
1: And then the second thing is this sort of ideal that every city should have one club.
3: So Italians from all these different cities and even countries are being turned into one country by football. That's what Mussolini is trying to do.
0: They start building stadiums. And when the World Cup rolls around, they're ready to host.
11: Salve o popolo d'eroi, salve o patria immortale.
0: Everyone knew Mussolini was a dictator, including Jules Rimet. Historians tend to explain Rimet's choice to go ahead with the World Cup in Italy as apolitical. We all know, though, being apolitical can itself be a political statement. And a lot of countries still participated in the World Cup. And a lot of people from around the world came to watch it. Early on in the World Cup, people started noticing something about the Italian team.
1: The football, I think, is Italy have a very physical side.
0: In other words, they were willing to play dirty. The Italian team, already one of the favorites to win, since Uruguay, England, and Scotland do not attend, has a win-at-any-cost mentality. And as the tournament goes on, more and more games turn violent. Other countries start complaining about the refs, speculating about whether they're rigging games for Italy. And really, for Mussolini.
1: And I think there was a perception, certainly from Spain, who they beat in the quarterfinal, and from Austria, that referees are indulging them, that referees could be stricter.
0: Many felt that Mussolini pressured referees to favor Italy and in some way hand them a win, a controversy that continues to surround the 1934 World Cup.
1: Is that sour grapes? Is it true? It's really difficult to tell. I think the most neutral view we have on it is the Belgian referee from 1930, Jean Langenu, and he certainly thinks that referees allow themselves to be intimidated by quite hostile home crowds.
0: It's hard to know now exactly what happened, but we do know the atmosphere at Italian games could be intimidating because Mussolini's project to unite Italy was working.
3: At games, you know, the population is encouraged into a frenzy. People chant Mussolini's name, and the radio commentary is extremely nationalistic and patriotic. It's all about these 11 players incarnate the greatness and the glory of Italy, and they are playing for the leader. So, very fascist atmosphere.
0: And it was working on the pitch, too. Italy beat out all its competitors to make it to the final against Czechoslovakia. Mussolini and Rimet are there for the final match. It's hot, and Italy is not doing well. Czechoslovakia is up 1-0. And then, in the 82nd minute of game time,
1: Raimondo Orsi, who's the outside left, who scores the equalizer.
0: Raimondo Orsi keeps Italy's championship dreams alive. The funny thing is, Orsi was born in Argentina. He's
1: an oriundo, a returner.
0: Meaning that Italy has gone back on who they consider Italian, after some prodding from coaches that allowing foreign-born players of Italian origin will make the team better, the fascist hierarchy relents.
1: Italy have decided that foreign players are banned unless you're from South America of Italian descent.
0: And Orsi's last-minute goal ends up being pivotal. The game goes into extra time, and Italy scores the final winning goal in the 95th minute, beating Czechoslovakia 2-1.
1: Yeah, I mean, Rimet is appalled by it. He really hates the fact that Mussolini has done what he's done.
0: Turning the World Cup into blatant fascist propaganda, essentially rebranding it as Il Duce's Cup, and winning no less. putting Italy and fascism on top. Jules Rimet congratulates them with the World Cup trophy from 1930, a small gold trophy depicting the goddess Nike. But Mussolini had come prepared with his own, much bigger trophy called La Coppa del Duce, which is awarded to the victorious Italian team. It's more than six times the size of Rimet's trophy. Message delivered. In the years after the World Cup, fascism continued to take hold all over Europe. Civil war breaks out in Spain, and in 1936, taking a page out of Mussolini's playbook, Hitler's Nazi Germany hosted the Olympics and flexed his power. Not content with just that, Hitler also has his sights set on hosting the 1938 World Cup. Mussolini had set the precedent that FIFA was willing to embrace brutal regimes.
1: It comes down to a straight fight between Nazi Germany or France. And that decision is taken at the FIFA Congress in Berlin in the week before the Olympics in Berlin start.
0: It was 1936, so 2 years before the third World Cup was set to take place.
1: So Rimet would have been very aware, walking around Berlin, of what Hitler would have done to the World Cup because he was seeing what he was doing to the Olympics.
0: A photograph shows Rimet walking with the FIFA delegation through the swastika-bedecked streets of Hitler's capital. His French Federation had opposed a press campaign to boycott the Nazi games. But Jonathan Wilson says Rimet himself was wary of letting Hitler do what Mussolini had done, wage a huge PR campaign.
1: So once he knows what an authoritarian far-right leader can do, he takes steps to stop it.
0: But according to Simon Cooper, that isn't entirely true. Nazi Germany hosting wasn't off the table, even though by this point, Hitler was already violating treaties, remilitarizing, and ramping up the persecution of Jewish people. And the decision may have been equally shaped by Rimet's longtime dream for France to host the World Cup. In the end, France did win the bid for 1938. Rimet and FIFA hoped that the World Cup would focus less on politics and more on the love of the game. But the politics of the time still bubbled up.
1: In France in 38, you have anti-fascist protests.
0: And when the victorious Italian team plays against France in the quarterfinals, the Italian team responds with their own statement.
1: Italy's normal change kit would be white, but on this occasion they wear black.
0: They play the fascist anthem and proudly jut their arms out in a Roman salute.
1: And that clearly is making a fascist point.
0: Italy beats France and is once again crowned the world champions. The 1938 World Cup would be the last one for a while. When World War II erupted the following year, violence engulfed most of Europe and the tournament was suspended. As a result, Italy remained the de facto champion for 12 more years. During this time, legend has it that the president of the Italian Football Federation hid the Jules Rimet trophy in his room, afraid it would be otherwise stolen. After the war, the world was radically changed. A United Nations was formed with the goal of maintaining international peace, the same dream Rimet had all those years ago. And in 1950, Rimet helped revive the World Cup. He never gave up on the idea that soccer could unite people, even though it also ran the risk of not only being shaped by politics, but shaping politics too. And today, we're still grappling with what that means.
1: Yeah, I mean, I think you look at this World Cup coming up, and your natural instinct, the natural instinct is to say, this is the most politicized World Cup there's ever been. And I think that's only partially true. I think the World Cup has always been politicized. I think it's useful to be reminded that this is nothing new.
0: Coming up, a conversation about where this year's World Cup fits into the tournament's 100-year history. 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
0: You're listening to Throughline from NPR. I'm Rund Abdelfattah. Today on the show, the past, present, and future of the World Cup. In 1950, with so many countries still reeling from the devastating impacts of World War II, Jules Rimet, then president of FIFA and the founder of the World Cup, revived the tournament. It had been dormant for 12 years by that point. Brazil hosted. Fans were excited to cheer for their teams. The atmosphere was electric. And there was a lot of political drama surrounding it. Germany was barred from participating.
3: It's a punishment for war. And so the German players very unfairly were seen as more than just soccer players. They were seen as representatives of this German might.
0: This is Simon Cooper. He's the author of several books about football, a.k.a. soccer.
3: And often in football, you're not just playing against a team. You're playing against something much bigger than that. You feel you're playing against the enemy tribe, the enemy country, in an enmity or a rivalry that transcends soccer.
15: Mm. It's almost like recreating war or battle on the pitch.
3: But in a much safer, more pleasant way.
0: Most of the countries behind the Iron Curtain, like the Soviet Union, opted not to take part. Uruguay, the first country to ever host the World Cup, wins it all. And the trophy was officially renamed the Jules Rimet Trophy. And as the world turned more towards ideals of diplomacy and decolonization, the nationalism that had taken on a dark tone in those early World Cups was rebranded.
3: Europe in particular, after World War II, we'd found ways to be nationalistic, to cheer for our country, to beat other countries that don't involve bloodshed. And so channeling those feelings into soccer was a brilliant solution.
0: Even West Germany found a way to express national pride.
3: In 1954, West Germany has been readmitted after being in disgrace after the war. And in 1954, in its very first post-war World Cup in Switzerland, it wins. This pariah nation wins the final in the mud of Bern against the Great Hungarians. And the West German team goes back to Germany by train. And at every station, they're greeted by cheering, huge crowds. Much of the nation has listened to the game on radio, watched in the very few television sets that existed in West Germany then. And even in communist East Germany, lots of people were listening on the radio and supporting the German team. And this is the moment when the Germans, for the first time since World War II, they're allowed to express nationalism, a love of country. They're allowed to, for the first time, kind of sing the anthem, which is problematic because some of them sing the old wrong anthem with the forbidden words, Deutschland, Deutschland über alles. And to cheer for their country, to feel proud of feeling German for the first time since World War II. And this is a very kind of important and difficult moment. And the phrase that Germans use about that World Cup 1954 is, we are someone again. Wir sind wieder wer.
15: I guess that makes me wonder what you see as the sort of function of nationalism. Is part of, you know, the representation and in the modern era of having nations from all around the world, is that part of the point? Even if they're never going to win the World Cup, is there something about just being able to express nationalism in this sort of safe or defanged space important?
3: Well, I'd say two things. One is, for most countries, winning the World Cup just isn't an issue. There's only about five or six countries that even really dream of winning the World Cup. So at this World Cup, for a country like Jordan or Uzbekistan or Canada, you're not there to win. You're there to have a great time, to have a Cinderella experience, maybe to beat a big team, to create a moment that has people talking, to have your whole nation at work, at school, at the bus stop, on social media, obsessing about it all together, to unite a nation in a way that nowadays we're all on our own devices watching our own continent. World Cup, everyone's watching the same thing. Yeah. So that's part of what a World Cup's about. Winning is, it's only relevant to a very few teams. And the other thing is that, yes, it's about nationalism in celebrating your nation, hoping your nation wins, but I know this sounds romantic, but actually it's also an international festival where we all appreciate great football. And if a Cameroonian or a Brazilian does something amazing, the whole world will be talking about it. Mm. People actually really want to meet people from other countries and, you know, dance on the streets together and drink in bars together and swap scarves and shirts. So it's really also a very kind of cosmopolitan festival. You celebrate your own nation, but you also celebrate the kind of the globe, everyone being there. It wouldn't be the same World Cup if Cameroon and Japan and South Africa and, you know, Brazil weren't there. That's all part of it. You want them there.
15: Yeah.
3: And so, and also almost everyone understands the thing about soccer is it doesn't really matter.
15: There's something very beautiful about what you're describing. But I have to stop for a second and confront the reality of where it feels like we are right now. Because that all feels extremely optimistic. And I think the feeling around the World Cup this year is confusing, I think, for a lot of people. You have the US, Canada, and Mexico co-hosting the World Cup. There have been tensions between those countries. And on top of that, there's so much going on politically. War is being fought and waged by the US, one of the hosts. If the World Cup is this space in theory of bringing people together and kind of a United Nations, what does this year's tournament reveal? What does it represent?
3: It's almost always true that in a World Cup, you have the ugliness of what's happening off the field, politics, repression, the potential of ICE raiding, for example, Mexican Americans watching a game together in Mexican shirts.
15: Yeah.
3: Of World Cup visitors being denied visas or being locked up, of these outrageous prices which have never been charged at a World Cup before, which are making this a World Cup only for rich people. So all that ugliness is there, and we journalists are writing about it, and we should, and that's part of the story. Mm. And then when the World Cup kicks off, you get the beauty. You get the beauty on the field, these amazing moments. So World Cups are this ugliness and the beauty at the same time.
0: In his own life, the World Cup has encompassed so many feelings. Simon has actually attended the last 9 World Cups. That's 36 years worth.
3: I caught the bug when I was 8 years old in 1978, watching on TV. Everyone remembers their first World Cup. And I was living in the Netherlands. I'm a Holland fan. I'm not Dutch, but I grew up there. That's my soccer. In 1978, the Netherlands reached the World Cup final. Took Argentina, the host, to extra time. So for an 8-year-old, this is something you don't quickly forget. And I think looking back, I realized then that soccer is much more than a game because it can mobilize a whole country. It's something where in a country like the Netherlands or England, really the whole country is emotionally involved and it ties people together like nothing else. And so it becomes this force for nationalism. It becomes a force for thinking about what kind of country are we? What is our team? What is our country? Who do we hate? Who is the enemy? Who is the rival? And so since then, I think I've been thinking about soccer as more than soccer. I mean, I love the game, but it's much more than just a game.
0: It always has been, right? leaders have used it as an opportunity to rebrand to sportswash for a century now. So I asked Simon what makes this World Cup the same or different in his mind.
3: One of the oddities of Trump is that he's not really sportswashing, because sportswashing is what Russia, Qatar, the Argentinian generals in 1978 did, where you present yourself as nicer and cuddlier, and your nation is friendlier and welcoming, that more welcoming than it really is.
15: Mm.
3: Russia in 2018, for the first time pretty much in modern history, let people with World Cup tickets in without a visa. It was the easiest time in history to travel around Russia.
15: Oh, fascinating.
3: In Mussolini's Italy, they gave special discount rates to World Cup visitors. So you had a great experience, you travel around cheap. Now, Trump is not sports washing in that he's not pretending to be nicer and kinder than he really is. He's overtly brutal and unfriendly to the world. He's not pretending anything different. So although what's happening in the US on many levels is outrageous, you know, the wars they're fighting, the use of ICE internally, they're not sports washing in that they're not trying to hide it. In fact, Trump is, it seems to me, very proud of these things that he's doing. And the US is not trying to say, oh, we're a country that wants lots of visitors, we'll make it easy for you to get visas, we'll make it cheap for you to travel around.
15: That's a really interesting point. And actually, related to that, you mentioned ICE. Immigration is obviously one of the key issues in the US right now, but really around the world. And there's this kind of contradiction, right, between the policies of many countries to try and keep immigrants from coming in right now. And when it comes to soccer, football, you have so many national teams that are shaped and reflective of their immigrant communities. You have France, England, the US, right? So many of them depend on immigrants. What does it mean then to cheer for immigrants on the field who make up your team at the World Cup? But then how do you square that with this increased nationalism, the increased anti-immigrant sentiment worldwide?
3: I mean, it's very double-edged for a lot of people. And so some are not happy that their team is full of people of immigrant origin. I live in France. France is a brilliant team. They've reached four of the last seven finals of World Cups. They've won two World Cups since 98. Brilliant side, very largely black and brown players from the suburbs of the big cities, like Kylian Mbappe, the captain, whose father was an immigrant from Cameroon, whose mother is of Algerian origin, born in France. And a lot of French people say, I don't like it that our team has so many non-white players. And the biggest party in France, quite likely to win the presidential elections next year, is the far-right anti-immigrant Rassemblement National, which has been very critical often of the black players in the team. So when you see on TV those 11 young men in their plastic shirts, often of different colors, representing your nation, at that moment, they're kind of the nation made flesh. It's a very tangible symbol of who are we? What is the US or France or Argentina or Jordan?
15: Right.
3: And you say, that's what we are. It can be a way to debate what your country is, what your country should be. So with it, there's all sorts of debates that a team can provoke.
15: Mm-hmm. And this is the double-edged sword of nationalism, right? I mean, it can both be a unifying force for a country, and it can also be weaponized, right?
3: Yeah.
15: These symbols, like the flag, all of these things, they become very loaded.
3: Yeah, and it becomes a minefield.
15: You know, given all of this, is there anything that might surprise you in this World Cup?
3: Soccer is a place that gets used by dictators, it gets used by dissidents, it gets used for peace, it gets used for internationalism, and it gets used to excite people into nationalism. It's all those things. And soccer is eminently political in all these ways, and people who say soccer has nothing to do with politics haven't been paying attention. I think that this World Cup will be a World Cup of protests, will be Americans against Americans in the sense that all the host cities in the United States are Democratic voting, like almost all cities in the US are. And Donald Trump is very unpopular. And I suspect that there'll be a lot of anti-Trump singing, chanting, people wearing T-shirts. So I think the World Cup will be a very contested space, much more at this World Cup than in any recent World Cups, of anti-Trump America kind of making its voice heard, partly just because of which places this World Cup is taking place in the US. But I think people will be surprised by the joy. Because once the soccer starts, it becomes joyous. When the World Cup kicks off, you get the beauty. You get the beauty on the field, these amazing moments, these heartbreaking last-minute goals, some soccer player you've never heard of going through six men and scoring, and this stuff that you remember forever that we all saw when we were 8 years old. That doesn't eliminate the bad stuff, and we should be talking and writing about the bad stuff, but remember the joy too.
0: That's it for this week's show. I'm Rund Abdelfattah. Throughline was created by me and Ramtin Arablouei. This episode was produced by me and
15: Sarah Wyman,
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0: Thank you to Michael Lopatrone, Johannes Durgi, Cheyenne Butler, Yolanda Sangweni, and Tommy Evans. Fact-checking for this episode was done by Kevin Vogel. This episode was mixed by Robert Rodriguez. Music for this episode was composed by Ramtin and his band, Drop Electric. And finally, if you have an idea or liked something you heard on the show, please write us at throughline@npr.org. And if you're open to us giving you a call back, leave your number too. We might feature your idea in an upcoming episode. Also, make sure to follow us on Apple, Spotify, or the NPR app. That way, you'll never miss an episode. 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
27: It's Weekend Edition from NPR News. I'm David Folkenflik. Good morning. Today is the birthday of the President of the United States. He'll attend a mixed martial arts competition on the White House lawn. No kidding. A trio of federal judges are in trouble for their own misconduct. And there's big news in the NBA. The Knicks have won the NBA Finals.

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1: This is WCBU's Out and About. I'm Dr. Mae Gilliland of Arts Partners of Central Illinois, and today I'm joined by Nikki Wheeler, Special Events Assistant at Five Points Washington. On June 20th, Five Points will host its Community Art Fair, a curated outdoor event bringing together regional artists, live music, hands-on art activities, and opportunities for the community to connect through creativity and culture. Nikki welcomes you out and about.
2: Thanks for having me.
1: First, let's talk about the origin. What inspired the Community Art Fair, and is this its first year?
2: It is its first year. So there was previously an art fair put on by the Washington Park District that hasn't taken place the last few years, and we noticed that it was leaving a hole in the community, that the Washington community wanted an event like this, so we decided to step up and sort of revive it.
1: I've noticed that Five Points has been really expanding its arts programming in recent years, and I'm curious how this art fair fits into that larger commitment that you have to arts and culture.
2: There has been an effort recently to sort of lift up the arts and pour more efforts into the South End, which has our Performing Arts Center, a new 2D art gallery, and a 3D art gallery as well.
1: And this is a curated event from what I understand.
2: It is.
1: Yeah. So what were you looking for when selecting artists to participate?
2: Mostly we were looking for just a big variety. We wanted a variety of mediums to be represented at this event and expose Washington to artistic mediums that they maybe hadn't seen before.
1: Visitors are going to find everything from artist booths to live music, activities for kids. You know, I'm curious, tell me a little bit more about what both serious art lovers and families might be able to experience during this day out.
2: It is a curated art event, so we are expecting a high quality from our artist vendors, but it is a family-focused event. It's free to attend, and we're going to have everything from kids' activities, live music, the Kona ice truck. There's a little bit of everything for everybody.
1: Tell me a little bit more about some of the artists who are participating.
2: They are mostly regional artists from all over Illinois. We've got pretty much every medium represented. We've got everything from glass to jewelry making, macrame, fiber arts, metal sculpture. We've even got a handmade wooden toy maker that's an award-winning artist.
1: These artists who are coming in from around the region, I imagine that you get to look at their work and admire it, but there's opportunities to purchase artwork as well.
2: There will be a wide variety of arts available for purchase, probably from all price points, but also there's opportunities to just engage with the artists, ask them about their process. They love talking about the art and just experience the event.
1: I know this is a family-friendly event, so tell us a little bit more about what families can expect when they show up there with their kiddos.
2: So Art at the Bodega will be there with a hands-on optional project. We'll have a bounce house. We'll have the live music. And also happening in conjunction with our event is the Paint the Path, which is the annual fundraiser for Washington Education Bridge Foundation. So we'll have artists of all skill levels and all ages participating in that and painting the path right next to the parking lot at the South End where the art fair is taking place. So kids love to come out and see that.
1: Tell us a little bit more about this Painting the Path.
2: It's the annual fundraiser for the Washington Education Bridge Foundation. They've been doing it for a number of years. So we thought it was the perfect opportunity to have our event at the same time, at the same place, to just make one big, large celebration of the arts for our community.
1: And what is their impact on the community?
2: Washington Education Bridge Foundation supports students and initiatives for students that are graduating Washington High School that opt to not go to college and want to go into the trades or explore alternative paths.
1: You mentioned live music. Let us know who's playing.
2: So we're going to have performances by the Aristocrats and the Holistics on stage. We'll also have some performing arts by Niche Theater Arts and Air Fire Aerial Art.
1: That was Nikki Wheeler, Special Events Assistant at Five Points Washington. Community Art Fair takes place Saturday, June 20th from 10 a.m. to 5 p.m. at Five Points, Washington. Nikki, thank you so much for joining me in the studio today.
2: Thank you.
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5: I'm Windsor Johnston with these headlines. The U.S. and Iran are signaling progress toward a possible agreement, even as military tensions continue across the region. Recent clashes involving Iran, Israel, and allied groups have complicated negotiations. President Trump is set to travel to France on Monday to attend the G7 summit, where he's expected to meet with Middle Eastern leaders. Ukrainian President Volodymyr Zelensky is also expected to attend. Celebrations erupted across New York City last night after the Knicks clinched their first championship in more than five decades. They beat the San Antonio Spurs 94-90 in Game 5 of the NBA Finals. I'm Windsor Johnston, NPR News in Washington.

0: You're listening to Weekend Edition from NPR News. Aisha will be back next week. I'm David Folkenflik.
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0: This is Weekend Edition from NPR News. Aisha Roscoe is off this week. I'm David Folkenflik. Today's the day President Trump said signatures would be put to an agreement with Iran. Iran says, not so fast. NPR national political correspondent Mara Liasson joins us. Good morning, Mara.
1: Good morning, David.
0: So what do we know about this agreement that both Trump and Pakistani mediators say is on the table?
1: Well, according to Trump's Truth Social post, some kind of deal is scheduled to be signed today. He says immediately after it's signed, the Strait of Hormuz will be open. This deal is basically a memorandum of understanding that would extend the current so-called ceasefire while talks continue on the bigger issues like what to do with Iran's enriched

0: This is Weekend Edition from NPR News. I'm David Folkenflik in for Aisha Roscoe. World leaders are gathering in Evian, France for the G7 summit starting tomorrow. President Trump will be traveling to the summit after today's UFC match on the White House lawn. We'll have more on that event shortly. But the G7 summit is happening against the backdrop of the Iran war and tensions between the U.S. and many of its allies. Joining us to discuss this is Josh Lipsky. He served in the Obama administration and is now chair of international economics at the Atlantic Council. Josh, thanks for being with us.
1: Thanks for having me.
0: So let's start with the state of the global economy. In your view, where do things stand?
1: Well, the most important thing for all the leaders gathering in France is that inflation is much higher than they expected and much higher than they looked at it a few months ago when they planned this summit. And you just saw the European Central Bank have to raise interest rates. We have the Federal Reserve under its new chair, Kevin Warsh, with their meeting this week. And this is what is facing most of these leaders: price pressures, gas, energy, and this then drives growth down. And so this is the number one thing they want to try to resolve at this meeting going forward. It's a less optimistic global economy than they expected, although still resilient thanks to AI and some other drivers. So it's a mixed picture.
0: So there have been frustrations behind the scenes. Some of them have boiled into public view over the war

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1: 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I'm Tim Mamone. 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
3: I'm Louise Schiavone with these headlines. Pakistan's prime minister said in a social media post yesterday that he was anticipating a U.S.-Iran peace deal within 24 hours. And President Trump this morning is posting on his social media platform that Israel should not have launched its strike on Hezbollah targets in Beirut this morning when the U.S. is so close to a peace deal with Iran. He said, quote, "There should be no more attacks by Israel anywhere in Lebanon, but there should also be no more attacks against Israel by anyone." Former President Barack Obama spoke to ABC News about the U.S.-Iran talks and said ultimately this latest deal will not deviate much from the one his administration forged. I'm Louise Schiavone, NPR News, Washington.

0: You're listening to Weekend Edition from NPR News. Aisha will be back next week. I'm David Folkenflik.
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8: Welcome to Statewide Reports and Conversations from in and around Illinois and the Midwest. I'm Sean Crawford. This hour, data center development is booming, but so is skepticism of the facilities and what they mean for energy and water use. There is a growing movement against data centers, while governments are considering regulations. We'll have a report. This week marked the 150th anniversary of the novel Tom Sawyer being published. Mark Twain's hometown, which served as the setting for the book, celebrated. We discuss Twain's famous work and why it remains relevant today. International students say their lives have been made harder by some of the Trump administration changes. We'll have more on what that could mean for higher education in the U.S. An Illinois-based insurance company is making big changes to benefits offered to its agents. We have more on that. And this week in Illinois history remembers a major food breakthrough, the invention of processed cheese. That and more this hour on Statewide.
9: Live from NPR News in Washington, I'm Louise Schiavone. President Trump is saying that a peace deal with Iran is close and Israel should not have struck Hezbollah targets in Beirut this morning. Defense Secretary Pete Hegseth, though, says he's still optimistic.
10: From all I know, we are on track. It's not a matter of if, it's a matter of when. There's logistics involved into how these things happen. Ultimately, obviously, we're attuned to what's happening with Hezbollah firing rockets into northern Israel, which they need to stop doing, and Iran needs to encourage them to stop doing that in very adamant ways. And Israel was very measured in its response, understanding that a deal we're on the verge of a deal.
9: Hegseth spoke on CBS Face the Nation. Both U.S. and Iranian officials say an agreement to end the war is close, although the exact day it might be signed is in dispute. Irania State Media report that a delegation of Qatari officials who've been key mediators is in Tehran. Meanwhile, there's a growing chorus of criticism in both Iran and Israel about what an end to the war would mean. NPR's Kerry Khan has more.
11: Officially, Israel, which was not part of the negotiation, says it supports a deal. But a source familiar with the details who isn't authorized to speak publicly tells NPR that Israel is unhappy. Among the reasons, the source says the plan would require Israel to end its campaign against Hezbollah in Lebanon, and it doesn't give clear enough answers regarding the handling of Iran's enriched uranium. Conservative members of Iran's parliament are critical too. One member said it subjugates Iran, which would, quote, become a colony of America. And the Speaker of the Parliament lashed out at the deal, suggesting the U.S. can't be trusted to control Israel. He posted on social media just after an Israeli airstrike hit a Beirut suburb on Sunday. Carrie Kahn, NPR News, Tel Aviv.
9: In a first-of-its-kind operation, Britain's armed forces detained a sanctioned oil tanker in the English Channel. The vessel, suspected of being part of Russia's shadow fleet, used to ship oil in breach of sanctions imposed over Moscow's war in Ukraine. Vicky Barker has details.
12: Britain's defense ministry says Royal Marine Commandos and specially trained law enforcement officers boarded the tanker Smirtos during a six-hour operation overnight. In a statement, Prime Minister Keir Starmer said the op

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1: 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I'm Vicky Barker in London.
2: This is NPR. Bedlam in New York City last night, riots in the streets and a shooting in Times Square as the New York Knicks defeated the Spurs in San Antonio to win the NBA title 94-90 in Game 5 of the NBA Finals. Jeff London reports on the first Knicks title since 1973.
3: The drought is over. After 53 years, the New York Knicks are NBA champions again. And in Midtown Manhattan, there were spontaneous cheers as fans in orange and blue streamed onto the streets. The Knicks, as they are wont to do, trailed the San Antonio Spurs going into the fourth quarter. But series MVP Jalen Brunson helped clinch the win with 45 points, 15 in the last 12 minutes. Mayor Zoran Mamdani announced a ticker tape parade for Thursday. For NPR News, I'm Jeff London in New York.
2: President Trump marks his 80th birthday today. He'll be entertained with a UFC cage fighting event on the South Lawn of the White House. It's also in honor of the nation's 250th anniversary. After the evening's events, the president will leave for France for the G7 summit of industrialized nations. China is not a G7 participant, although there will be plenty of talk about its economic might when the leaders meet in France. Wednesday, French President Macron plans to host the president at a special dinner at the Palace of Versailles to celebrate, he says, the long history of Franco-American friendship. I'm Louise Schiavone, NPR News, Washington.
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6: This is Statewide. I'm Sean Crawford. Analysis from Pew Research Center finds the number of data centers in Illinois is set to nearly double. Development of large-scale data centers is booming across the Midwest and the South, but water and energy usage are rallying some communities against data centers. As Abigail Botar reports, local and state governments are rushing to regulate the growing industry.
7: More than 100 people packed into tight chambers for an Illinois County board meeting in April.
8: I'm going to call this meeting of the Champaign County Board to order.
7: They're here to support pressing pause on development of large-scale data centers, a move many communities have made in recent months. Dozens of people voiced concerns about the massive amounts of water and energy data centers use, including sixth grader Samuel Tamori.
9: We don't need the AI as we need our water.
7: The board unanimously passed the one-year moratorium. These debates surrounding data centers are playing out in communities across the Midwest and Great Plains. Concerns from environmental impacts to noise are spurring efforts to block the new development. In Missouri, one St. Louis suburb even voted out half of its city council after it approved a $6 billion data center deal. Newly elected Festus Councilmember Rick Belleville says he decided to run for office to bring more transparency to the project.
10: When somebody comes to town and says, hey, we're going to give you millions of dollars and we're going to build a data center, they need to slow down and get a full understanding of how the whole thing's going to affect their community.
7: Now he's working to put limits on water use for any new industry, including data centers, that want to come to Festus. It's not just local governments. State lawmakers are also pondering how to regulate data centers. Legislators in more than 20 states, including Iowa, Illinois, Missouri, Minnesota, and Oklahoma, introduced bills this year to add guardrails to data center development.
11: I think people are trying to catch up.
7: That's Dave Owen, a law professor at the University of California, San Francisco, who studies the energy impacts of data centers. He says this flurry of legislation stems from

0: the outrage many communities feel when data center developers try to build in their backyard.
1: I don't think really anybody foresaw how much of a popular backlash there would be against data centers. So even, you know, a year and a half ago, a lot of state and local governments were very eagerly trying to court data centers.
0: Analysis from the National Conference of State Legislatures found as of May, 38 states currently offered dedicated incentives meant to attract data centers. But several states are reconsidering. Illinois is one of them. Governor J.B. Pritzker praised the passage of tax incentives in 2019, but at his State of the State speech this year, he sang a different tune.
2: In the face of rising demand and surging prices, I'm proposing a two-year pause on authorization of new data center tax credits.
0: After the Illinois legislature failed to act, Pritzker announced he's implementing a tax incentive pause starting July 1st. Several other states, including Michigan, are considering a full repeal of their data center incentives, according to the National Conference of State Legislatures. Michigan's tax incentives for data centers went into effect just last year. State Representative Dylan Wigella, a Democrat, is sponsoring legislation to repeal them. And it's co-sponsored by a Republican.
3: As people especially have started to see the bipartisan local pushback, a lot of legislators have changed their mind on this.
0: But Michigan's governor still supports data centers. That's one reason Wigella doesn't think his bills will pass. But he hopes communities will take up the effort and pass their own restrictions. That's a heavy weight for individual communities to bear, according to Jonathan Coppice. He's the director of the Gardner Agriculture Policy Program at the University of Illinois Urbana-Champaign.
4: This isn't fair to put on a county board.
0: He says the federal government should step in.
4: But I do think it's a really difficult thing even for states. Electricity flows across state lines.
0: Federal legislation to pause data center development has been introduced, but the bill, sponsored by minority party members, is unlikely to pass in a Republican-controlled Congress. That means for now, these decisions about water, energy, and large-scale development will continue to be a patchwork of local and state laws. I'm Abigail Botar, Harvest Public Media.
5: Millions of immigrants apply for asylum in the U.S. every year, which protects them from deportation, but judges often deny those applications. Reporting for the Midwest Newsroom from Kansas City, Salisa Kalakal reports on what those long odds mean for one asylum-seeking family.
6: Ever since the Trump administration ended the humanitarian parole program for Cubans, Haitians, Nicaraguans, and Venezuelans last year, this mother of four living in Cass County has been stressed. The Costa Rican woman, who is a native of Nicaragua, spends most days at home because she's nervous about getting detained by Immigration and Customs Enforcement.
7: Aquí las leyes migratorias hoy es una cosa, mañana es otra cosa.
8: To be truthful, I haven't been able to sleep well.
6: The Midwest Newsroom is not using her name because she fears deportation. But in March, she told me through an interpreter that she faces violence back in Costa Rica. The family immigrated in 2024 after the mother testified against a family member who was selling drugs.
8: My plans were not to come here.
7: Pero sí dije.
6: First, they spent some time in Costa Rican witness protection, then they connected with a sponsor to get to Kansas City.
7: Es un país muy lejos. Este hombre no me va a buscar allá.
8: But I did say, well, this country is very far, and I don't think these people are gonna find me there.
7: Entonces yo me sentí segura venirme para acá.
8: So I felt myself safe coming here.
6: After years of trying to protect her family, she still remembers how happy she was when she got official approval to come to the U.S.
8: Even walking in the street, I was laughing in the street and feeling the wind in my face and smiling. So I called my mom very happy and I told her, Mom, guess what? I already received the formal invitation to go to the U.S.
6: But now, without any legal protections, she's hanging her hopes on asylum. It means she must prove to a judge her family suffered persecution in Costa Rica, and they have a well-founded fear of harm if they return.
8: And I'm also afraid because I know that if I go back to my country, again, I'm gonna be in danger.
6: So far, this mom and her family have spent thousands of dollars and filled out countless applications to work and stay here legally. Eventually, their case could be heard by one of four immigration judges in Kansas City who cover both Kansas and Missouri. Their backlog included more than 50,000 cases through March, and the Transactional Records Access Clearinghouse shows these judges have denied 95% of asylum cases so far in 2026.
9: It is clearer now than it has ever been before that the administration is doing everything it can to make asylum completely inaccessible to the majority of the world.
6: Immigration attorney Ginevra Alberti isn't involved in the Mother of Force case, but she says asylum seekers often wait years for a decision, and the Trump administration has cracked down on who gets asylum.
9: It's just been kind of from all sides, they're doing everything possible to dismantle the system. And then all of a sudden, the rug is being swept out from under them.
6: Alberti says key decisions can sometimes come down to a judge's own discretion. It's not enough for someone to say they fear persecution back home. They also have to prove it.
9: You're dealing with people who are traumatized, for the most part, and who may have memory issues because of that, and you're holding them to this incredibly high standard of having perfect memory, which none of us have.
6: Even routine immigration meetings have become anxious for the Cass County mother. For her youngest son's recent appointment at the U.S. Citizenship and Immigration Services office, she asked a family friend to come with her. And while everything went according to plan that day, she can't help but think of the difference asylum would make for her family.
7: Sentiría paz.
8: I will feel peace.
7: Sentiría confianza, tranquilidad.
8: I will feel calmed.
6: But until she gets her day in front of a judge, she's on edge. For the Midwest Newsroom, I'm Salisa Kolakol in Kansas City.
5: International students say the Trump administration has made their lives harder in the past year. We've heard that from those on several campuses. Peter Medlin checked in with some of the students at Northern Illinois University.
10: Studying in the United States used to be a no-brainer for Indian students like Riyant. He just graduated from NIU with a master's degree. Good universities, bright job prospects, whether you wanted to work in the U.S. after graduation or take your talents back home.
11: But now I think everyone is thinking a lot about what their options are and where they can go, because a lot of students in my back home are considering Europe, they're considering China.
10: Riyant wanted to use just his first name out of fear the administration could target his visa. International student enrollment in the U.S. is down 20% this spring compared to last, and NIU's international enrollment is down nearly 30% since Trump's election in 2024. And since the president retook office, Stephanie Brown says constant rule changes have led to a sense of uncertainty and anxiety for students. She's the director of International Student and Scholar Services at NIU.
12: I've been doing this work for 14 years, and this is not something that I've ever had to navigate.
10: The Trump administration revoked more than 8,000 student visas last year, including several at NIU that were later reinstated. A third-year PhD student spoke to us anonymously, nervous their visa could be threatened for speaking out. We'll call him Fareed.
13: It was difficult from a long time ago for some citizens of some specific countries, but now it has become difficult for mostly all the international students, actually.
10: Of course, it is still more challenging for students from particular countries. Late last year, the president effectively banned visas for students from 39 countries, and that included Nigeria, one of the top 10 nations sending students to the U.S. And Stephanie Brown says because of those country-specific impacts, her office is doing more individual advising than ever.
12: Because there's so many caveats in place, it's much harder to do group sessions on different topics.
10: More visas are now subject to additional review called administrative processing, and Brown says some students can't get their visas in time, so her team works with them to start programs virtually or defer admission. And students already in the U.S. are having their visas continuously vetted. And Riyan, the student from India, is currently applying for optional practical training, which allows students to work temporarily in the U.S. after graduation for 12 months with an extension for STEM fields. And he says that process is also taking longer.
11: 2 years ago was around 2 to 3 months. And now I've applied my OPT back in December and I still didn't get it. And I'm still waiting on it.
10: The longer he waits, the less he can actually use OPT and the fewer opportunities available. And for Reed, the PhD student says that research funding cuts and work restrictions make it harder and harder for international students to find jobs.
13: A highly qualified international student coming over here, completing his PhD, he just wants to have a postdoc, go back to his country. Even in that ideal scenario, he is not getting the opportunity.
10: He says he doesn't believe that students like him are competing with or taking jobs away from local students.
13: It will backfire in probably maybe 5-10 years along the way.
10: He says it'll diminish university research and that enrollment will continue falling. International student tuition is nearly 3 times higher than in-state tuition, so schools will have fewer resources without them. And Brown says her international office always has to scan the horizon for the next big change.
12: What we're looking ahead to is the proposed changes to the duration of status rule, which allows international students to be here for the duration of their academic program.
10: The new rule would limit students to 4 years before they have to renew, which she says could be especially complicated for PhD programs that often take 6 or 7 years. And Rian says all of this weighs on students, especially since many of them have been away from their family for years. So when it starts to feel like the country doesn't want you, at some point they start questioning if it's worth it.
11: It just looks like they're doing everything they can to make lives difficult for international students, and I hope it would stop soon.
10: He says the U.S. built trust over decades, but now it's broken. Even with a new administration or new rules, it would take a long time to repair, especially since there are other options now. And Brown says the number of international applications has dropped, but where it's really dropped is visa issuance, the students actually getting to the U.S. But if student interest starts plummeting, then enrollment could tumble further. Right now, they're focused on helping the students who are still interested.
12: The U.S.'s higher education infrastructure is strong, and so my sincerest hope is that the interest will bounce back faster than maybe we think it will.
10: But the increased burden and anxiety those students are feeling is certainly not helping. I'm Peter Medlin.
14: Welcome to This Week in Illinois History. I'm Clint Cargow. This week's slice of history is a uniquely American invention, processed cheese. The United States patent for processed cheese was issued to James L. Kraft on June 6, 1916. Kraft grew up on a farm in Ontario, Canada, where he and his brothers developed a business delivering dairy products. He moved to Chicago in 1903 with only a few dollars in his pocket, rented a horse and wagon, and started a cheese delivery service. He'd buy wholesale and deliver to stores around the city. As his business grew, Kraft brought in his brothers and built a cheese manufacturing plant in Stockton, Illinois, in the northwest corner of the state. But cheese went bad, really fast, especially in the summer. Kraft hypothesized this was caused by the same bacteria that produced the cheese in the first place. He experimented with different heating techniques to destroy the bacteria, but preserve the cheesy flavor and consistency. He perfected the process in 1914 and patented it in 1916. Kraft's processed cheese could be packed into round cans or rectangular tins for easy shipping and storage. Because of its long shelf life, the U.S. government purchased 5 million pounds of it to feed soldiers during World War I. Even though the cheese industry condemned Kraft's creation as an abomination, by 1930, 40% of all cheese consumed in the United States was made by Kraft. I'm Clint Cargow, and that's This Week in Illinois History.
5: The Centers for Disease Control and Prevention has released data showing emergency room visits for tick bites are up. Weekly visit rates have not been this high since 2017. Teresa Steckler is an extension specialist at the University of Illinois Urbana-Champaign. She says ticks are extra dense in suburban areas surrounded by woods where deer live.
15: Ticks are, I would believe, overwintering on certain animals like deer and others. So it's just a perfect storm of the ticks being able to survive and thrive right now.
5: Steckler says even if your pets are treated for ticks, it's important to check their fur thoroughly when they come inside. She suggests visiting the Illinois Department of Public Health's tick website, which has been recently updated to include safety recommendations and maps of where tick-borne diseases have been identified across the state. Just ahead, we'll celebrate a great American novel based right here in the Midwest. That's on Statewide.
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5: This is Statewide. I'm Sean Crawford. 150 years ago this week, the great American novel Tom Sawyer was published. Elaine Shaw brings us more in a conversation with Mark Schneider, development and marketing manager for the Mark Twain Boyhood Home and Museum in Twain's hometown of Hannibal, Missouri.
22: So, Mark, let's talk about Mark Twain. He was born Samuel Langhorne Clemens in 1835 in Hannibal, Missouri, and he would later live in St. Louis and then travel across the world as Mark Twain. Tell us a bit, Mark, about his upbringing in Hannibal about 30 years before the Civil War.
23: Yeah, so Samuel Clemens was actually born in Florida, Missouri, which is about 45 minutes away from Hannibal in Monroe County, Missouri. There is still the birthplace shrine there in Florida, so you can actually go and see the cabin in which Samuel Clemens was born in. They moved to Hannibal when Samuel was about four. His father, John Clemens, was a man that really wanted to be a businessman. And so they moved to Hannibal with the hopes that Samuel's father would open up a dry goods store, a general store, and be successful in running that general store. And so Samuel lived in Hannibal from about the ages of 4 to 17 before he would leave to go work as a typesetter in newspapers all the way from St. Louis up to Keokuk, Iowa. He is a product of Missouri, especially from that early to mid 1800s, and then obviously growing and learning throughout the late 1800s and the early 1900s. Mm. And so right here in your own backyard, you have the father of American literature that cut his teeth, so to say, here in Northeast Missouri.
22: Mark, what are some of the details of Samuel Langhorne Clemens' childhood that ended up in his books?
23: If you read Mark Twain's works all the way from Celebrated Jumping Frog of Calaveras County all the way through, he really does put a lot of personal experience into a lot of his writings. And The Adventures of Tom Sawyer is set in a fictional town called St. Petersburg. Mark Twain specifically came out and said that St. Petersburg, the inspiration for St. Petersburg, is Hannibal, Missouri. And then all of the characters in that town of St. Petersburg or Hannibal, Missouri, were all inspired by friends and children that he grew up with and the adventures that they have. His influence and his experience here in Hannibal and in Missouri as a young person really influenced his work throughout his time as an author.
22: Now, I understand, Mark, that you have been working with the Mark Twain Boyhood Home and Museum for a little under a year and 4 months. As you have experienced that, I mean, have you picked up on some details that exist even now that do appear in Mark Twain's writings?
23: Obviously, when he's talking about The Adventures of Tom Sawyer, when you stand in Hannibal, Missouri, you can literally look up and see Cardiff Hill. When he talks about going up on the hill to go play Robin Hood and Knights in Shining Armor, you can literally look up and see the hill. You can look out onto the river, which is only 2 or 3 blocks away from his front door of his boyhood home, and you can see the island that he talks about going to with his friends for 3 days when and the people of the town believed them to be dead, that they had drowned in the river. And so that's how Tom and Huck came to attend their own funeral. Mm-hmm. So there's so many things here that obviously influenced him. Now, those are the physical things. Beyond that, his father was the justice of the peace in this area. So Samuel Clemens was able to see a lot of things up close and personal. He fell asleep in his father's office one night, late at night, after not getting home in time. He didn't want to suffer a beating from his father, so he went to his father's law office and fell asleep on the couch, only to wake up with the thought of a presence in the room to realize that there was a dead body on the floor. Samuel Clemens would often see these things and see that justice wasn't exactly what it was spelled out to be. Crimes against black people would go unpunished, like murder and things of that nature. And so he really did see a lot, even through his experiences, that stuck with him.
22: And as you mentioned that, Mark, racism and slavery are clearly represented in the books Twain wrote and in Twain's other writings. How did those things present themselves in Hannibal of his childhood pre-Civil War?
23: Obviously, he had grown up in, was born and grew up in a southern state. Even with its position in the country, Missouri was considered a southern state because Missouri was largely, and especially this area, was largely settled by people from southern states. So they came to Missouri for cheap land. And so they brought with them when they moved to this area, when they started to settle this area, they brought with them antebellum culture. Mm-hmm. They also brought with them the institution of slavery. That's kind of how it made it to where it was in Missouri. Now, Missouri obviously being surrounded by bordering states that were considered that are northern states, Illinois and Iowa. This was a very bad place to be during the Civil War. Missouri was a bloody, bloody state during the Civil War. And especially a place like Northeast Missouri, where you can literally look across the Mississippi and see Illinois. I mean, you had neighbors living next to each other that obviously found disagreements over a lot of things, but especially the topic of slavery. Samuel Clemens saw slavery very, very early on. He often talked about later on in life that, only a few blocks from his front door, he saw a group of black individuals, men and women, that were obviously enslaved. They were chained to each other, and they were literally waiting to be sold downriver. Mm-hmm. And he said that those are the saddest faces he had ever seen in his life. And so that obviously stuck with him.
22: When we get to the adventures of Tom Sawyer, we're not seeing some of what you have described. The book is a book that was meant for younger readers, as I understand it. Mm-hmm. And it was 150 years ago tomorrow that this book was published, and that was on June 9th, 1876. Was the book an instant success?
23: It was fairly successful. I wouldn't say it was a large commercial success upon its release. It really didn't become largely commercially successful until Huckleberry Finn was published almost 7 or 8 years later. And so, 9 years later, excuse me, he started writing Huckleberry Finn. He picked it up about 7 years after Tom Sawyer was published. So Tom Sawyer, it's a bit of an outlier for Mark Twain, the book, as far as what he wrote. Mark Twain wrote for many different age groups. Pudd'nhead Wilson was written for young adults, teens, people in high school. Tom Sawyer was written for children, adolescents. It's the story of adolescence, and so that's why it's very relatable. He also wrote other books, Innocence Abroad, Life on the Mississippi, Roughing It. These are things that are meant for adults to read. Huck Finn was meant for young adults as well. You're looking at probably mid to late teens, early 20s. That's really what it's meant for, but he really wrote for a large audience He wrote for everyone. Mark Twain was a humorist above all. Mark Twain saw the funny in life, and even difficult situations and things that he didn't think was right, he would often try to find the humor in it, not only to try to deal with it himself, but to also to draw attention to it. Whereas The Adventures of Tom Sawyer removes a lot of his more satirical writing, his more kind of pointed making fun of that he would be very, very good at and would be known for throughout his life. He really backed that off and wrote really a story, a bunch of really, if you look at it, a bunch of smaller short stories that he compiled from his childhood into essentially a cohesive story focusing on one main character in Tom Sawyer. And so it really was kind of a departure for him from his normal writings of the time. But it was meant for kids to read, kids to enjoy, and hopefully learn a little something.
22: We've been talking today about Missouri native Mark Twain and his novel, The Adventures of Tom Sawyer. It was published 150 years ago this week in 1876. Mark, we had talked a bit about Huckleberry Finn, and that is the book of his adventures that came out after Tom Sawyer's, and Huckleberry Finn was received with great acclaim. You don't consider it a sequel. Can you put a finer point on why that's the case?
23: Whereas it does refer to Tom Sawyer and those things, Tom Sawyer was narrated by Mark Twain. So the book, The Adventures of Tom Sawyer, was written in proper English. It was narrated as such. It was narrated from a different point of view. And when you get into Huck Finn, one of the very first things that is said, as a matter of fact, it's the first thing that's written down is The Adventures of Huck Finn, is you might not heard about me having you lesson. You read the book, The Adventures of Tom Sawyer, written by a man named Mark Twain. He told the truth mainly. He stretched it some, but he told the truth mainly. So those might not be the exact words, but it's pretty close. So, he introduces himself right off the bat as the person that's going to narrate this story. That story was written in the vernacular, the common dialect. This was the way people spoke in Hannibal, Missouri during Mark Twain's childhood, during Samuel Clemens' childhood. He really is addressing in a different way right off the bat this story of a boy that, I don't like using the word redemption, in this cause, but he is fighting for that realization of what's good, what's bad, how are my actions reflective of who I am and what I believe. It really was a change of pace from The Adventures of Tom Sawyer. Now, technically, if you want to consider it a sequel, that's fine.
22: There's a point that you had made about good and bad, and I think that is a great segue to talking about language. And for as long as The Adventures of Tom Sawyer has been in print, people have debated the terms used for its Black and Native American characters. I'm talking specifically about the N-word and a word that sounds like Indian. Now, the use of these words was controversial even in Mark Twain's time. How did he explain their employment, their use?
23: Tom Sawyer was written about a time period 30 to 40 years before the Civil War. It was published 11 years after the Civil War during America's centennial. It's an interesting time period where he's writing about a divided nation. It's published during a time of reunification that was still very, very iffy. And so to describe the life of a Southern boy in a Southern state at that time, I mean, he was going out on a limb to do so. And again, it wasn't initially a huge commercial success, although he obviously sold copies. I would say that he used those words for a desired effect. Mark Twain was all about image. He was a highly polished image, the white suit, the cigar. And so he was a very well thought out person. And so in these stories, when he uses racial slurs, he's using them for a reason. It's quoted by quite a few Twain scholars and quite a few people that like Twain that nobody else could have written these stories the way that he did. It takes a Southern perspective. He used those slurs on purpose. The reason that he used those slurs is, one, to make sure that you understand the setting of the story and where they are and the time that they are in, and two, to make sure to get your attention. He knew what he was doing using those words, and he made sure to use those words on purpose. Mm-hmm. We don't have a use for those words on our campus now around here. You won't find many of those words. You won't find them across our signage and things of that nature, because it's not our purpose for using those words. We don't mm-hmm. have those purposes now in our setting, but as part of our mission to promote awareness and appreciation of his life and works, and to demonstrate the relevance of his stories and ideas, you know, we do feel it's important that it is seen that these words were used on purpose to elicit reaction and discussion.
22: This anniversary of the publication of The Adventures of Tom Sawyer, it comes at the same time that people in the U.S. are observing another milestone, and that's the 250th birthday of the country. Mark Twain is arguably the most famous American author ever. What connections do you see, you know, considering these two anniversaries?
23: He is the father of American literature. Hemingway said that when Huck Finn came out, with Huck Finn narrating and using the vernacular and the common dialect, that was the start of American literature. And so you're going to see a lot of things that you can compare to his works and the progression of our country. Our country is only 250 years old. It's not that old when you're talking about a nation. So if you think about, the book was released during the centennial celebration 150 years ago. That was very much the adolescence period of the United States. And The Adventures of Tom Sawyer is the story of adolescence, about going on adventures. It's about realizing who your friends are and kind of discovering new things that you're interested in and really trying to grow up. A lot of similarities to the progression of our country. It's been relevant for 150 years. It's never been out of print, and people still pick it up across the country, whether it's a child or an adult today, to read it. I think that everyone can relate to the childhood adventures of going out with friends and playing games and going around and causing a little bit of mischief and being curious about what's behind that next door and things like that. And those are all themes that are addressed in Tom Sawyer. It's still relevant because people can still relate to those experiences, and it reminds you of your own childhood.
5: Mark Schneider is development and marketing manager for the Mark Twain Boyhood Home and Museum in Twain's hometown of Hannibal, Missouri. This week marked 150 years since Tom Sawyer was published. Hannibal had numerous events to mark the occasion.
0: The day's Tom Sawyer, he gets high on you. And the space he invades, he gets by on you.
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3: Welcome back to Statewide. I'm Sean Crawford. While most student research projects end up in a storage bin in the attic, one that some eighth graders at Naperville's Lincoln Junior High worked on is now state law. Jess Savage has the story.
4: Naperville students spearheaded the effort to make the big, fuzzy, black and gold bumblebee the official Illinois state bee. Barb Bell is a science teacher. She designed a research project for their eighth grade class, where they worked together, making a case for one of the 10 most common bee species found in Illinois.
5: Whenever we can make learning more hands-on, it absolutely makes it more meaningful for students. And so the fact that this was more experiential than anything is the greatest teacher ever.
4: Students worked in small groups to do a deep dive on one bee species. Liza DeSanto knew exactly which bee she wanted to advocate for.
6: When we picked out our bees, I ran to the front of the line so I could get the black and gold bumblebee first. I was like, I need the black and gold bumblebee. So Ahana and Sophia, we ran in the front and we're like, black and gold bumblebee.
4: Liza, Ahana Patel, and Sophia Nicoloudis were project partners from the beginning. They designed and narrated presentations which were shared with schools all across Illinois. Thousands of students all had a chance to choose the state bee. The black and gold bumblebee came out on top. Black and gold bumblebees are native to North America. They build above-ground nests in grassland landscapes like prairies. Elena Groton is with the Dolezal Bee Research Lab at the University of Illinois Urbana-Champaign. She says they're especially great pollinators for agricultural plants.
7: When they get on a flower, they shake it. It's called sonicating, and they buzz really loudly, and then they shake out all of the pollen. Plants like tomatoes or peppers or blueberries all really benefit from this type of pollination.
4: She says their fuzziness has a lot to do with how well they pollinate.
7: They just get like completely head to toe covered in pollen, and they've got so much hair all over them that it just sticks. And so they go to the next flower, and they just roll around again.
4: Black and gold bumblebees aren't a species of conservation concern in Illinois. But because they look so similar to the very common American bumblebee, Groton says it's hard to collect good population data about this species. And with the student voting complete, it was time for Sophia, Ahana, and Liza to present their research at the Capitol. They testified for naming the black and gold bumblebee as the Illinois State Bee.
6: I was really not that nervous.
8: I was a little nervous.
9: Once we got in there, I wasn't nervous.
6: I wasn't nervous just because we prepared so much.
4: State Representative Janet Rohr introduced the bill to legislators. She supported the students through the process and got to meet them in person on the day they came to testify.
10: You know, when you shine a light on these areas, that attention, I think, is so important. To helping, you know, all of us know what are the things that we can do to turn the tide.
4: Ahana says it's special to create change, especially when it comes to our natural world.
6: We all, like me, Sophia, Liza, we all really like care about nature. Like we live in like a really foresty area, and that's like a high priority in the state we live in as well. So us getting to make an impact on that, like in lawmaking, was like a really like exciting like decision.
4: Many students experienced a change of heart about bees throughout the research project, including Sophia.
11: I just thought bees were an insect that stings you, but after doing all this information, I really actually understood how much impact it has on our environment and how much it really does for the Midwest and basically the whole world, and how much it really helps.
4: The bill passed in the Senate over the weekend, making the big fuzzy bug Illinois' state bee. I'm Jess Savage.
3: As Route 66 turns 100, a new book is expanding the story of the Mother Road by focusing on people often left out of its history. The Illinois author and Route 66 historian Cheryl Eichard-Jett's latest book, Aprons Away, Women's Work on Route 66, documents the roles women have played along the highway's more than 2,400-mile stretch from Chicago to Los Angeles over the past century. Jett spoke with Lauren Warnicki and said the idea for the book about women's roles on the highway grew out of a pattern she noticed while researching and traveling the famous highway.
8: I've gotten to know so many people who are just top preservationists and authors and cartographers, and it's mind-blowing to think of the work that they have done, and so many of them have devoted a much bigger part of their lives to Route 66 even than I have, and to see the culmination of all that work for so many people and organizations is very satisfying.
12: Well, what has been the early reception? Obviously, we're still in the early days of launching the book and being able to talk to people about it, but what initial reactions have you received about it?
8: There seems to be a lot of interest and a lot of excitement, particularly from women Route 66 fans and women who are not necessarily associated with Route 66. I think that's probably not surprising.
12: Yeah.
8: Because partially we're at a time, again, it sort of goes in cycles when women's rights are more in the news or more in the forefront. And we're in that cycle, in that period of time again. So I think for women in general to be able to look back and see what some of these women accomplished in a time when they faced a lot of gender discrimination. They were trying to go to work or go to university in male only. You know, the policy was male only.
12: It's kind of a paradox because we have this wonderful centennial for Route 66. We have the 250th anniversary of our country. So there's a lot of reasons to celebrate, but also there's a war going on and there's a lot of political divide in the country. People are sad and angry and despondent. And so I wonder what we can learn from the past, from your book, from these stories of, you know, hope and Americana.
8: Route 66, in its 100 years of history, has covered some very difficult times in the United States before. The 1920s, of course, we think of the Roaring Twenties and the push to advertise and promote U.S. Highway 66, but it wasn't all just great in the Roaring Twenties as well. Then the 1930s, marked by the Great Depression and the Dust Bowl immigrants in particular, because they traveled along Route 66 to what they hoped would be the golden state of California. It didn't always turn out that way. And then, of course, the stress and the loss of World War II in the 40s. So my point would be that we have gone through some very difficult times as a country, as a gender, as women, previously. Somehow we have muddled through.
3: Author and Route 66 historian Cheryl Eichard-Jett, whose new book, Aprons Away, Women's Work on Route 66, is now available. State Farm has told its 19,000 agents that it's making significant changes to the compensation and benefits package for them. Several agents say this will substantially reduce their earnings. The Bloomington-based insurer is also making changes for retired agents. Charlie Schlinker fills us in.
13: State Farm agents are independent contractors. They operate under three different contracts. The company doesn't change contracts all that often. The most recent version came out in 2005, before that, 1997, and one even older than that, mainly for probably soon-to-retire agents. All three contracts are being terminated, and State Farm is moving to a single style of contract.
12: Well, what will the effects be on those agents?
13: It depends on how long you've been an agent. Some agents have said the cut to their base compensation is 35 to 40%. State Farm has called that speculation. Agents have told WGLT it's not speculation at all. It's derived from a calculator the company provided. Younger agents say they will lose about 15% of the commission, mid-career agents more, and the most senior agents are up there in that higher range.
12: Is it totally certain it may be that much?
13: The company does have targets and performance metrics. The agents we talked with said they might be able to make it back to break even if they hit every performance metric. That's unclear because State Farm hasn't given out details of what meeting the targets means. What the change amounts to, the agents say, is a shift from compensation based on retention and service of customers to one based on new sales. The company, by the way, calls that characterization fair.
12: Okay, maybe fair, but what's the actual impact?
13: It's widely expected some agents are going to retire. Newer agents may also look at the terms of the new deal and decide they can do better elsewhere and leave. Courtney Weaver of the Insurance Buzz podcast says that frees up chunks of their books of business for company reassignment.
14: So if you stay, there is opportunity. Mm-hmm. There is opportunity to expand. You will have bigger books of business. You'll have to grow in different ways.
12: Is this just State Farm or is it happening elsewhere?
13: Michael Weaver, also of the Insurance Buzz podcast, says the Bloomington-based insurance giant is not unique.
15: Across the board, carriers are cutting commissions. They're cutting bonus plans. They're cutting variable comp.
12: Okay, so that's on the agent side. How will that change the customer experience?
13: It depends on who you talk to. State Farm says the changes coupled with AI, new technology, a strategy called Digital Plus People will make its service even better than it is now. The company quote is, "These changes enable agents to grow and help more customers," unquote. President and CEO John Farney said last month the State Farm is focusing on becoming a next-gen good neighbor, a State Farm that is faster and tech-enabled while staying true to its mission and values. Farney says, as we modernize, we're doing it with the clear principle that technology should strengthen human connection, not substitute for it, unquote. Agents aren't so sure. If their goal is sales, sales, sales, they say they won't have time to serve clients directly. One mid-sized agent says, okay, he'll have to hire someone new to do the service while he concentrates on sales, and that will just about be a wash on the income side. He says he was already having trouble meeting payroll. A couple agents highlight the point that geography matters. If you are in an area with a decent population base, you can probably get more clients. If you are in a rural area where there aren't too many people, you'll have to try something different. A longtime agent in a small town tells us, she may have to do digital marketing statewide to come back to an equivalent income. She won't like it, but she'll do it. What she and the other agent both say is that the shift in the way they will have to do business will undercut the whole good neighbor vibe State Farm has relied on for decades, because increasingly, customers will not be neighbors.
12: What happens if an agent doesn't want to accept the new contract?
13: A retired agent says State Farm has made buyout offers to agents. The window to accept or decline the buyout, June 1 through September 30. State Farm, by the way, resists the term buyout. The company says agents that do not want to sign the new contract can apply for a benefit that may be provided. Agents kind of snort and say, yes, it's a buyout, but it's a, quote, Hunger Games buyout. You apply, there's a limited pool for payments, first come, first served. The payments are the size of what one agent said starts at 10% of the value of his book of business, and even the upper end of the potential payment scales is an amount that that agent called insulting.
12: And is that all State Farm is doing? What about the benefits?
13: Now we get to the part of the changes that are angering agents the most. The company will no longer offer health insurance to agents and spouses. That's according to a letter sent to agents and retired agents. State Farm says, quote, the complexities and changing nature of the health insurance market and associated regulations make it exceptionally challenging to provide independent contractors with a modern benefits offering. The company says it's providing resources to agents to help find coverage elsewhere. Some agents say they have pressing medical needs. They face open market prices for health coverage that are double what State Farm offered them in what was already what they called a high deductible plan. Here's a quote. Pulling health care out from under our feet is a bit hypocritical to me. We're the biggest insurance company in the world, yet you're not offering health insurance to your loyal agency base. They say they resent executives. They feel they look down on agents distantly from the heights. Another quote. Furthermore, the hypocrisy is all of the executives of State Farm are State Farm employees who will still get health insurance benefits. So a mid-career agent says it's a bitter irony for agents who sell life insurance because potential customers for life insurance often say, "Eh, I have it at work." Agents always tell those people you can't rely on what you have at work. That can change at any time. Now they have a firsthand experience.
12: Well, it sounds like they're angry, Charlie.
13: One of the words they're using is betrayed, false promises, broken faith. Those are also direct quotes. Several agents say the health insurance and the end of payments under what's called the annual investment payment program are the biggest things to them. The changes in commissions they can stomach. They're capitalists, too. They don't like it, but they can deal. The AIPP, though, is huge for them. It's deferred compensation that can last up to 20 years. Yearly payments under it were typically about 5% of an agent's previous year's production earnings. The company had billed that as a retirement program for agents because they can't sell their client list, as other companies often allow their agents to do. Agents say they signed a contract years ago with company promises in mind, promises of a lifetime contract, a deal that turns out to be changeable. Here's a quote. "We've been told for years the company valued the agent relationship. They always talk about this trust relationship, and that trust relationship has been broken by them." Agents are saying ending AIPP is, quote, "grimy and dirty," and that State Farm sold them a false bill of goods.
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22: 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I'm Alzo Slade.
23: And I'm Peter Sagal. One team has captured America's heart by virtue of their spirit, their grit, and the fact that some of the most famous people in the world go to their games. I mean, we'd root for Voldemort if Taylor Swift was wearing his T-shirt. We'll ask about this Cinderella team that's already a princess, plus comic genius Robert Smigel tells us how his creation Triumph the Insult Comic Dog is nothing like him. And Alzo Slade is very disappointed by our backstage catering.
22: Guys, it's just Chex Mix.
23: We'll ask what's really not that appetizing on our quiz coming up right after this hour's news.
24: Live from NPR News in Washington, I'm Louise Schiavone. According to President Trump's Truth Social post, a deal with Iran is supposed to be signed today. NPR's Mara Liasson reports that the word from Iran appears to be different.
25: Trump posted that immediately after the signing, the Strait of Hormuz will be open. The deal would be a memorandum of understanding that would extend the current ceasefire while the two sides continue talks on the big issues of Iran's enriched uranium and its nuclear weapons program. It's not clear what Iran would get in exchange for reopening the Strait of Hormuz, possibly funds from Gulf states. Significantly, Iran has not said that there would be a signing today, and that raises the question of whether this is a real breakthrough or just another example of Trump saying a deal is imminent, only to have it fall apart. Mara Liasson, NPR News.
0: This morning on CNN's State of the Union, Department of Homeland Security Secretary Mark Wayne Mullen said the news on a potential peace deal does look good for the U.S., but there are uncertainties. And separately, former President Barack Obama spoke to ABC News and said, ultimately, this latest deal won't deviate much from the one his administration forged.
1: It is doubtful that any agreement that arises is going to be significantly different or a significant improvement from the deal that we had in the first place and had worked for a long stretch of time before we, the United States, pulled out of it.
0: Britain's armed forces detained a sanctioned oil tanker in the English Channel today. The vessel is suspected of being part of Russia's shadow fleet used to ship oil in breach of sanctions imposed over Moscow's war in Ukraine. The White House is hosting a series of UFC fights on the South Lawn tonight. NPR's Deepa Shivaram reports it's one of several of the projects that President Trump has been focused on, as many voters remain unhappy.
2: As part of celebrations to commemorate the country's 250th birthday, the White House is hosting UFC fights in a venue built on the White House South Lawn. It's happening the same day that Trump turns 80. The Ultimate Fighting Championship venue at the White House can seat around 5,000 people. Trump has been repeatedly talking about the upcoming fight and other projects of his, like his planned ballroom at the White House and renovations on the National Mall. The president touts them as successes, but the projects and the heavy spending that comes with them are taking place as voters have been critical of Trump for his economic agenda as prices have jumped due to the Iran war. Deepa Shivaram, NPR News.
0: The president will leave in the morning for France for the G7 summit of industrialized nations. Wednesday, the French president will host him at Versailles. This is NPR News in Washington. Accepting the 2026 NBA championship trophy from the league commissioner in San Antonio last night, the

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1: Lost his grip and fell into the 393-foot crater. Swiss voters have rejected a proposal to cap the country's population at 10 million. The right-wing Swiss People's Party led the initiative in what was seen as a move against migration. Early results indicated that 55% of voters in Switzerland said no to the effort. I'm Louise Chiavone, NPR News, Washington.
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5: It's Tiny Desk Radio from NPR Music. I'm Ana Maria Sayre. And this week on the show, we've got a Tiny Desk celebration of Pride Month. Coming up in a little bit, we'll have a moving set from the Lebanese band Mashru Leila. Plus, Kacey Musgraves came to the desk on a pivotal day for gay rights in America. But first, we're going to jump straight into an iconic performance by Chapel Roan from 2024. Here she is at the Tiny Desk with her anthem of queer liberation, Pink Pony Club.

0: That was Chapel Roan at the Tiny Desk with California, and before that we heard Picture You. That show was produced by Stephen Thompson. Neil Tivol was the audio engineer. Up next, the Lebanese band Mashru Leila with a performance that lifts up music in the face of tragedy. 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
0: It's Tiny Desk Radio from NPR Music. I'm Ana Maria Sayer, and we should warn listeners up front that this piece includes mentions of anti-gay violence and suicide. In a little bit, we're going to hear a performance from Casey Musgraves, who came to the Tiny Desk on the day that the Supreme Court legalized same-sex marriage in America. It was a day to celebrate, and that's what we're doing on today's episode, too, celebrating Pride Month. But we also want to make space to recognize the harder moments, one of which came right as the Lebanese band Mashru Leila performed at the Tiny Desk in 2016. The band arrived the morning after the mass shooting at the Pulse nightclub in Orlando. Mashru Leila's lead singer, Hamed Sino, is openly gay, and the band had faced threats and condemnation back home in Beirut. So they reworked their set list and began the show with a song with an eerie parallel to what had just happened in Orlando.
4: This song, Maghawir, is a song that we wrote about a shooting in a club in Lebanon a couple of years ago. We don't really have mass shootings in Lebanon because that's more of a phenomenon here, I think. But the song is about that shooting and its relationship to masculinity and the way gender plays in to really sort of venerate these things. After yesterday, we figured we'd change the set list for today because we felt like this was the only thing we could sort of do.

0: That was Mashru Leila at the Tiny Desk. What we just heard was Jin and Kalam. That show was produced by Nikki Walker and Anastasia Siulkas. Thanks, Anastasia.
1: Thanks so much for having me.
0: The audio engineer was Josh Robeson. Coming up next, Casey Musgraves. 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
0: It's Tiny Desk Radio from NPR Music. I'm Ana Maria Sayre. We're going to finish up our show today with a performance by Casey Musgraves from the summer of 2015. So just a few hours earlier, down the street from our NPR offices, the Supreme Court had issued its opinion legalizing same-sex marriage across the United States. At the time, Musgraves had just released her second studio album and already had a reputation for bucking traditional values in her songwriting. And one of those early hits, Follow Your Arrow, seemed like the perfect song to celebrate the day.
6: But also, I just want to say that how great of a day is today. It really is. It is crazy. And if I keep talking about it, I'm going to get emotional. But my sister called me this morning ugly crying about the legalization of the gay marriage. And I just think it's insane. And so while we're here, if it's okay with y'all, I would love to do Follow Your Arrow. I think it's appropriate. Now that it's all legal, I don't have anything to sing about. But here we go anyway.

absolutely perfect vibes in the room. That was Casey Musgraves at the Tiny Desk with Follow Your Arrow. And we're going to jump straight back in to hear more from that show in 2015. Up next, this is High Time.

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5: 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On Highway 309, you'll hear Adia Victoria, the Beatles, and Kate the Elephant. On Highway 309, you'll hear Billie Eilish, The National, and Fleetwood Mac. 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When you travel Highway 309, you never know what you're going to hear, but we guarantee it will be good. 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
6: Live from NPR News in Washington, I'm Louise Schiavone. The U.S. has been signaling progress toward a possible peace agreement with Iran, even as Israel and Hezbollah traded fire this morning. President Trump called on the parties to stop their attacks. Iranian state media says a delegation of Qatari officials who've been key mediators is in Tehran to finalize details. Meanwhile, there's disagreement about what an end to the war would mean. NPR's Carrie Kahn reports.
7: Officially, Israel, which was not part of the negotiation, says it supports a deal. But a source familiar with the details who isn't authorized to speak publicly tells NPR that Israel is unhappy. Among the reasons, the source says the plan would require Israel to end its campaign against Hezbollah in Lebanon, and it doesn't give clear enough answers regarding the handling of Iran's enriched uranium. Conservative members of Iran's parliament are critical, too. One member said it subjugates Iran, which would, quote, become a colony of America. And the Speaker of the Parliament lashed out at the deal, suggesting the U.S. can't be trusted to control Israel. He posted on social media just after an Israeli airstrike hit a Beirut suburb on Sunday. Carrie Kahn, NPR News, Tel Aviv.
6: Republican Senator Mitch McConnell is in the hospital, according to a statement from an aide to NPR. The former Senate Republican leader was admitted this morning. NPR's Eric McDaniel has the latest.
8: The 84-year-old senator has suffered regular health challenges in recent years and often moves about the Capitol in a wheelchair. In 2023, McConnell froze and appeared unable to speak for nearly 30 seconds during his weekly press conference as leader. He also suffered a series of falls, including one that resulted in a concussion and nearly 6-week absence from the Senate. McConnell's always appeared to have a somewhat unsteady gait. A childhood bout of polio left him with a partially paralyzed leg. He announced in 2024 he'd step down from leadership and in 2025 that he'd not seek election to another 6-year term in office. After more than 4 decades, McConnell's time in the Senate is set to conclude at the end of this year. Eric McDaniel, NPR News, Washington.
6: The Federal Reserve meets this week to discuss interest rates after May's high inflation figures. NPR's Stephen Basaha reports.
0: President Trump made it clear before nominating Kevin Warsh that he wants the Fed to cut interest rates. But when policymakers meet Tuesday and Wednesday, they are expected to keep rates steady. May's strong job report lessened the argument that a cut is needed. And May's consumer price index puts more pressure on the Fed to raise rates at some point after prices rose 4.2% over the last 12 months. Investors will watch closely what Warsh says for signs about the Fed's future interest rate plans. Tuesday will also provide the latest on home construction for May after the market slowed down in April. New home starts were down 9% in April from a month earlier. Stephen Basaha, NPR News.
6: This is NPR. Missouri State Highway Patrol says a plane that was taking people up to skydive over Butler, Missouri, crashed mid-flight, burst into flames, killing all 12 people aboard. The crash occurred late this morning near the Butler Memorial Airport. The National Transportation Safety Board is investigating. Steven Spielberg's sci-fi thriller Disclosure Day is beaming up a lot of cash this weekend. NPR's Bob Mondello has details.
9: Aliens may or may not be lurking among us, but movie patrons have been hanging on to the possibility this weekend.
10: What are you going to do?
11: Full disclosure to the whole world. All at once.
9: Disclosure Day opened to the whole world all at once, and in 3 days racked up ticket sales of $93 million, about $44 million of it in North America. That's Spielberg's best start for a film that wasn't a sequel. Also performing well, the low-budget thriller Obsession, which has now had four consecutive holdover weeks with higher ticket sales than its opening, unheard of for horror films. Obsession has taken in more than $250 million worldwide, about 300 times what it cost to make. Bob Mondello, NPR News.
6: Chinese nationals with something to say to Taiwan's intelligence agency will soon have a secure channel to do it on. Taiwan's National Security Bureau says the online platform will be a place where various kinds of intelligence

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I'm your host, Terrence Jones. Got a lot coming up on this beautiful Sunday, so stay tuned. 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Ukraine's long-range drone strikes are hitting deep inside Russia. The story of one Ukrainian military unit on a mission to launch those drones on the next Morning Edition from NPR News. This is an artist that starred as Snoopy in Snoopy the Musical. It's Jason Mraz with I'm Yours on Highway 309.

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Up next, Leonard Cohen with You Want It Darker on Highway 309.

the dealer, I'm out of the game. 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If thine is the glory, then mine must be the shame. You want it darker, we kill the flame. Magnified, sanctified be thy holy name. Vilified, crucified in the human frame. A million candles burning for the help that never came. 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

That's American Football with Waker Up on Highway 309. I'm your host, Terrence Jones, on an amazing Sunday. Coming up, more music from Black Pumas, the Black Keys, and Japanese Breakfast. Listen tomorrow at 5 a.m. to Morning Edition. Ukraine's long-range drone strikes are hitting deep inside Russia. The story of one Ukrainian military unit on a mission to launch those drones on the next Morning Edition from NPR News. Here's a band that originally started out as a cover band. Here's Goo Goo Dolls with Iris on Highway 309.

0: We don't get sick of each other, but we definitely fight. I want you to
1: stay. Singer-songwriter Billie Eilish on working with her brother, Phineas.
0: It's almost like better that it happens because you can't really burn bridges. You know, I think that when Phineas and I have a disagreement, we don't waste time trying to be nice. We kind of just politely-ish say, I don't like that. If we do get into an argument, we're siblings and we'll get through it because we love each other. You know, when I talk to fellow artist friends of mine in the studio with some random person they don't know, I'm like, how the even hell are you gonna do that? I think that being with my brother and having him be someone who knows me so well and sees me so well, sometimes he can see something that I'm doing or that something I'm feeling before I even know that I'm doing or feeling it. And that is really powerful and special. And I think without that, it would be really different.
1: Billie Eilish is another thoughtful and talented artist you can hear traveling Highway 309, where you never know what you're going to hear, but we guarantee it will be good.

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2: Live from NPR News in Washington, I'm Louise Schiavone. Former Senate Republican leader Mitch McConnell was hospitalized this morning, according to the staff of the

You never know what you're going to hear riding Highway 309, but it will be good like that from COLA. 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You're traveling Highway 309, and up next, Kings of Leon with Waste a Moment.

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Ukraine's long-range drone strikes are hitting deep inside Russia. The story of one Ukrainian military unit on a mission to launch those drones on the next Morning Edition from NPR News. On the way, here's a musician who became a well-known performer as a teenager. It's Chris Stone Kingfish Ingram with 662 on Highway 309.

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8: I'm Janine Herbst with these headlines. Former Senate Majority Leader Republican Senator Mitch McConnell has been hospitalized, according to his spokesperson. No information on his condition or what led to his hospital stay was released. The 84-year-old isn't running for re-election and has had several recent health issues. Days before the Republican Senate runoff primary in Georgia, President Trump endorsed Congressman Mike Collins. He's facing former football coach Derek Dooley in a runoff Tuesday after no Republican won enough votes in the May 19th primary. And Ebola continues to spread in Eastern Democratic Republic of Congo, with more than 670 confirmed cases and over 135 deaths. I'm Janine Herbst, NPR News.

0: That's all for our show today. 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
10: This is American Roots. Blues, it's a universal solvent in music. With roots in the rural South, gone urbane, and finally global, there's blues and jazz, R&B, roots rock and soul, country, Cajun, Zydeco, Latin, funk, hip-hop, rock, and pop. Even gospel has blue notes. Mahia Jackson loved Bessie Smith. Duke Ellington made his mood indigo. This hour, just a few styles inclusive of blues, remembering that the mystery and power of blues originates with people at the bottom. Singing to pass the harsh workday or turning pain into joy on Saturday night. Stomping the blues. Here are two encounters with blues. First, Lead Belly from Mooringsport, Louisiana, playing 12-string guitar. 1943, with Sonny Terry of Greensboro, Georgia, on mouth harp. It was a radio favorite then. And now, on American Roots.

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0: Whoa, Lou Rawls and the Big Band, 1963 on Capitol Records. Every day I have the blues, an old song made famous by Memphis Slim. Lou Rawls was a Chicagoan who came up on the gospel music circuit and eventually took Sam Cooke's spot in the Highway QCs. He too went on to secular music and sang the backing vocals for Sam on Bring It On Home to Me. We're back with the classic blues of Bessie Smith, Bob Wills' bluesy Western swing, and the Pointer Sisters when American Roots returns.
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0: I'm Nick Spitzer with our program on a variety of blues styles and influences in other music. Bessie Smith was the empress of the blues, the best known of the classic blues women of the 1920s and 30s. Famed for songs that critiqued and intrigued men and women, often with comedic double entendres. Here's one with co-writer Clarence Williams on piano. I Need a Little Sugar in My Bowl on American Roots.

the sugar, oh sweet sugar, I've got the sugar blues. Sugar.

0: gone à la maison, about his love gone from the house, from the late Creole blues and zydeco accordion king Clifton Chenier. Cliff was from near Opelousas, Louisiana, but for many years lived in Texas and recorded Gone à la Maison in Houston with brother Cleveland Chenier on rubboard, Robert St. Julian drums, Joe Morris bass, and Cleveland Keys guitar. When we come back, it's Texas Mexican music in a slow bluesy mood and accent into upbeat R&B en Español from a guitar singer, Freddie Fender, when the American Roots Blues Tour rolls on.
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0: Jose Maria de Leon Hernandez, also known as Little Joe from Temple, Texas, grew up as the only Mexican family in a black neighborhood. He said, "All I heard every day were black artists. At home, it was country music's great Hanks, Williams, Thompson, and Snow." Joe's biggest influence was fellow Texan Beto Villa, the father of the Orquestra Tejana sound. The result, this 1968 45, Recuerdas, Querido Amigo, Remember, Dear Friend, by Little Joe and the Latin Airs on American Roots.

0: Trick Bag, an iconic New Orleans song from guitarist Earl King, 1977, with brothers George and Bob French on bass and drums, David Lasty and Clarence Ford on saxophones, all about the blues situation with voodoo overtones being put in a trick bag. We wanted to get back to New Orleans for that song because our guest live next hour is Little Freddie King, who credits Earl King as one of his local heroes in a song called Tough Frog. You can listen for that. Our program is produced in collaboration with our colleagues in the School of Liberal Arts at Tulane University, with support from the National Endowment for the Arts, the New Orleans Tourism and Culture Fund, and Jim Hart in Chicago. I'm Nick Spitzer, and this is American Roots from PRX, Public Radio Exchange.
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I'm Nick Spitzer, and this is American Roots, live in concert and conversation at Marinese Studios in New Orleans, just down the river from the French Quarter.

Blues guitarist and singer Little Freddie King was born Freed Martin, a sharecropper's son from Macomb, Mississippi. He hopped a freight train for New Orleans when he was 14 years old. King's traveled a long, tough road filled with hurt, heartbreak, and jail time. Early on, he acquired the nickname Rough and Tumble. Little Freddie King has run for his life from a lady with a knife. They reconciled. He's played clubs like the Bucket of Blood, and not too long ago, he had a pretty bad bike accident. The always dapper, dressed to the nines, Freddie believes as much in the power of the blues as in the power of the Lord for healing. It's Little Freddie King and Band on American Roots Live.

0: Freddie King.
1: All right. Little Freddie, so good to see you.
2: You too, man. I'm really, really proud to see you.
1: Mm-hmm. Yeah. Love that song, Can't Do Nothing.
2: Can't do a thing, man.
1: Sometimes it is that way. So, Freddie, when did blues become part of your life? I mean, when do you remember first hearing it or feeling there's something out there called the blues?
2: Well, actually, I was around about 5 or 6 years old, and my daddy, he used to play the guitar and when he get off from work on the porch. And I would sit there and watch him play all the time. And I said, I wished I could play. So I built up my nerve. I said, Dad, I want you to learn me how to play. He said, boy, I can't learn you how to play. You have to learn how to play yourself. He said, but I can show you 3 chords. So he showed me those three chords, and I didn't forget it. So when I wound up self-teaching myself, then I wound up using the same 3 chords.
1: Yeah. Well, it looked like you learned your lesson pretty well.
2: Really good. Really good.
1: You made it to 80 years this year, so you've been at it for a while.
2: That's the truth. I'm telling you, I've been scratching like an armadillo.
1: How does an armadillo scratch?
2: Man, he scratched a big deep hole. When he get it deep enough, then he run down there and ball up in and chill out.
1: When he needs to get away from the troubles of life, I guess, yeah. We'll catch up just a little bit more, but I see we got a tune here called Tough Frog. What does a tough frog do?
2: Well, actually, he's so tough, that hide is so tough on him. He's kind of must be cousin to the crocodile.
1: Uh-huh.
2: You can't fry him. You got to pawball him first.
1: I was going to say, if push came to shove, I think I'd rather wrestle the frog than the crocodile. All right, make him welcome one more time, Little Freddie King and the band.

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0: rain, and when it get dust dog, then they be crying for more rain.
1: Yeah.
0: So I said, now they begging for more rain, that's going to make me have the blues more bad.
1: A little closer to the house in the barnyard, we got the chickens, huh?
0: Exactly.

0: 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If you just joined us, it's Little Freddie King. We're going to stay right in the barnyard and the swamp and jump from the tough frog to the chicken dance.
1: Yes, indeed. I used to run into all them frogs out there, and after it come a hard run.

0: The Chicken Dance. Little Freddie King and band with a song for all you chicken lovers and cluckers out there. Coming up, more conversation and deep blues from New Orleans with Little Freddie when American Roots returns.
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0: We're live at Marini Studios with Little Freddie King, an old school blues man from Macomb, Mississippi, who lives in New Orleans' 9th Ward. Little Freddie is a great teller of tales. During the session, we talked about his comings and goings in music, and I asked about the story behind his homemade first guitar.
4: I made a guitar because my dad beat me for breaking strings on his guitar.
5: Oh, yeah, that's pretty
4: so
5: tough
4: that
5: love.
4: So that definitely graduated me, made sure that I stay away from his guitar. And so my mama said, "Son, you want to go to the store for me?" I said, "Yeah, Mama, I'll be glad to." I run to the store for my mom, and on my way back, here come two big shots in a big Fleetwood Cadillac and blow dust all over me. And when the dust settled, you know, in the country, how them dirt roads, when the dust settled down, then I could see the back of the car. And I see they throw something out the window. And when I went on down to where it was and looked down the ditch, it was a cigar box. I said, "Look here, that's just what I need, so I won't catch no more hoofs, and I'm gonna make my own guitar." So I made my guitar out of the Big Shot cigar box.
5: Is that right? And what did you use for strings?
4: So the horse fly lit on the horse, you know, and bit it. And then I heard the way he was switching his tail and stomping his feet. It made a sound. I said, "Oh, I wonder what that sound on my guitar made." So I went and pulled a string out, put on there.
5: The horse hair?
4: The horse hair out of the tail.
5: Yeah.
4: And it made a sound. And I kept going back and forth, and I pulled a great big bald spot in that horse's tail back there. And I said, "Oh, I'm going to get another beating because I knew I can't put had the broken hair back in the horse's tail."
5: But you got that guitar working, that cigar box guitar. You got a horsehair strings on it.
4: Right. That's what got me going.
5: I love it. And it kept you going, though. Today we got electrification and all these other things.
4: That's the truth. Made it much better.
5: I know that you you deal a lot in your blues with love lost and found, and I see you got a song called Standing at Your Door.
4: Exactly. Standing out there at the door, and she don't want to open the door. She left me out there howling like a hound.

0: Little Freddie King, I noticed you singing there a little about Highway 61.
1: Right.
0: Yeah.
1: It was my regular route.
0: Well, so many people got on that route and went up to Chicago or Detroit, but you came the other way. You came down 61 and you took the took a freight train.
1: But it was on the rail.
0: Yeah, I know. I was going to say. So you didn't get right on 61. You got right on the boxcar.
1: That's the only way I could get back. Because I didn't have bus fare. So I used to hear my dad always talk about him and Uncle Babe and them whatnot. When they get stranded and have money, they would hobo the train. Mm. I said, now if my dad and them did it, why I can't do it? So that's what put it in my head, you know, brainwashed me with it. So that's how I wind up hitchhiking the train on that.
0: Is it hard to get on a moving freight train?
1: Yes, indeed. And the reason it made it 10 times harder, that was my first time around trying it. And I know that I was going to jail.
0: You figure the railroad bulls will catch you or the police
1: right,
0: in the city,
1: they
0: whatever?
1: They're going to catch me and put me in jail. And so I happened just in time to look out the car door and that Booker T. Washington High School. I said, well, I got to get off now. I got to bail off now because the next stop is the train station. Then I know they was going to put me in jail. So I jumped off in that man like Superman. And I thought, sure, everything was going to be cool. And when I hit the ground, I was like a spinning top.
0: Yeah.
1: Tore all my little jeans off of me, just scar dragged me every which way. And when I come back to my senses, I said, Lord, Lord, what a rough job my dad and them used to do.
0: You know, you did a song about love, trying to find love, and there's a lot of songs in the blues about romance. There's a few about finance, too. You got a song called Pocket Full of Money.
1: Yes, indeed. I had a pocket full of money, and I'm telling you the truth, I didn't have sense enough to keep it in my pocket. When I run into them, the right one, then I dump my pocket to them.
0: So it was romance and finance. All right.

0: Yeah, little Freddie King here on American Roots Live at Marini Studios. Freddie, I see you got a skeleton hanging from your microphone stand there.
1: Yeah, man, that's Dr. Bone there.
0: Yeah.
1: He always loved to help me sing. He really been through some tribulation there, just like me.
0: Yeah,
1: he
0: I know.
1: He getting his arm broke. He already getting shot and getting his head busted with hammers.
0: Yeah. Yeah, the blues has helped you heal.
1: He is a strong blues man, and he's been, a real dependable singer.
0: Yeah. Well, I mean, next to that skeleton, you're looking fairly good. You got the multicolored jacket, the red guitar, the shades, the Panama hat.
1: Kind of matches.
0: Yeah, man, it all looks good. You got a little leopard spot there down in your patent leather shoes. Everything looks good. Little Freddie, you got a song called Born Dead. We were talking about skeletons that are living. So what is Born Dead?
1: But Born Dead is a man in Mississippi have to work so hard and everything.
0: Uh-huh.
1: And said you just might as well be bone dead. You wouldn't have to do all that hard work.
0: Mm. Yeah, you can jump right past it and go on to the other side.
1: Exactly.
0: All right. Little Freddie King and the band.

0: Little Freddie King, born dead, singing about the deep troubles and attitudes in Mississippi, where he was born in 1940. We'll be back walking the blues with Freddie in 60 Clicks when American Roots returns.
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0: I'm Nick Spitzer, and this is American Roots Live from New Orleans' Marigny Studios, down by the riverside, with guitarist and singer Little Freddie King. Let's get back to the blues with a parade strut that Freddie calls his blues second line. It's Walking with Freddie on American Roots.

0: Walking with Freddie. The whole world is walking with Freddie right now.
1: Good.
0: Yeah, yeah. We're all walking along. Little Freddie, I see you got a song that addresses the tough stuff on the street here. Crackhead Joe.
1: Uh-oh.
0: Yeah, that's not a Macomb, Mississippi blues.
1: No, no.
0: That's a big bad city blues.
1: Right, it was right down there in the ghettos there on Parker Street.

0: as bad crack head Joe.
1: Mm-hmm. Taking on the city life with the blues there.
0: That's the truth.
1: Letting people know what has happened. You know, before we go, we got a little country tune. But I wanted to mention, you know, we talked about your love of the blues and finding the blues and making your guitar. But you mentioned to me that you used to listen to the Grand Ole Opry growing up.
0: Right. I used to love to hear the Grand Ole Opry. I used to love my boy Roy Clark.
1: Oh, guitar playing. Great.
0: All them guys was really good.
1: Uh-huh.
0: I wouldn't miss them.
1: But, you know, one of the things I remember on the old Grand Ole Opry was D. Ford Bailey used to play the Fox Hunt.
0: Uh-huh.
1: And he represented really the only African-American on the Opry consistently for a long time. And, there were some troubles and bitterness and then finally reconciliation. But he was famous for playing the Fox Hunt. And I noticed that you do the Fox Hunt.
0: Right.
1: Now, is that something you heard on the Opry, or did you pick it up in the countryside?
0: Something that I put together myself.
1: Oh, a different fox.
0: Uh-huh.
1: A different hunt.
0: I used to listen at my dad would play that.
1: Oh, is that right?
0: It's the hound jumping the fox.
1: Uh-huh. So it comes right out of the family then.
0: Right. It's all the way different, but it still was fox hunt.

0: Oh yeah, the Fox Hunt. Little Freddie King on the big red electric guitar, singing and playing the blues with his band. Wacko Wade on the drums, Bobby Lewis harmonica, and Robert Snow bass. Closing out our session at Marini Studios by the Mississippi River in New Orleans. American Roots Live was produced in collaboration with New Orleans Jazz National Historical Park and Tulane University's School of Liberal Arts. 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Special thanks to National Park Service Ranger Matt Hamsey and Jade Perdue. Recording engineer for Little Freddie King was Rick Nelson of Marini Studios. Thanks to Jason Ryan and Chris Finney at Elephant Quilt Productions for the video version, and Mimi White of White Oak Productions. Our American Roots crew includes Maureen Lochran, Olivia Broslowski, Lauren Callahan, Steve Martin, the late Ken Mills, and Tulane students Gavin Hannenberg, Deja Yisrael, and Aaron Sterling. Thanks to the National Endowment for the Arts for their continued support, as well as the New Orleans Tourism and Culture Fund and Jim Hart in Chicago. 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

0: You're now on Highway 309, Central Illinois' guide for discovering new and significant artists in rock, blues, roots, folk, and then some. On Highway 309, you'll hear Adia Victoria, The Beatles, and Kate the Elephant. On Highway 309, you'll hear Billie Eilish, The National, and Fleetwood Mac. On Highway 309, you'll hear Leon Bridges, Stevie Wonder, and 10,000 Maniacs, Wilco, Mavis Staples, Idols, and Curtis Harvey. When you travel Highway 309, you never know what you're going to hear, but we guarantee it will be good. Highway 309 on WGLT Normal and WCBU Peoria Public Radio follows NPR News, which is next.
1: Live from NPR News in Washington, I'm Janine Herbst. President Trump says the Strait of Hormuz will reopen later this week once a deal is signed with Iran. Pakistan mediated the agreement, which is meant to end conflicts both in Iran and in Lebanon. NPR's Michelle Kellerman has more.
2: Pakistan's prime minister says there will be a, quote, immediate and permanent termination of military operations on all fronts, including in Lebanon. The official signing ceremony is set for this Friday in Switzerland, and there will be technical talks before then. Iran's deputy foreign minister tells state media that once the U.S. lifts its naval blockade and the deal is signed, there will be a 60-day period of negotiations on other issues. At the top of Iran's list, the end of all U.S. sanctions. President Trump wants Iran to give up its nuclear ambitions, but his message on Truth Social focused on the first step, getting oil flowing through the Strait of Hormuz. Michelle Kellerman, NPR News, Washington.
1: Republican Senator Mitch McConnell is hospitalized, according to his spokesperson. The former Senate Republican leader was admitted this morning, though no other information on his condition or the reason for the hospital stay has been released. NPR's Eric McDaniel has more.
3: The 84-year-old senator has suffered regular health challenges in recent years and often moves about the Capitol in a wheelchair. In 2023, McConnell froze and appeared unable to speak for nearly 30 seconds during his weekly press conference as leader. He also suffered a series of falls, including one that resulted in a concussion and nearly six-week absence from the Senate. McConnell's always appeared to have a somewhat unsteady gait. A childhood bout of polio left him with a partially paralyzed leg. He announced in 2024 he'd step down from leadership, and in 2025 that he'd not seek election to another six-year term in office. After more than four decades, McConnell's time in the Senate is set to conclude at the end of this year. Eric McDaniel, NPR News, Washington.
1: Days before the Republican U.S. Senate runoff primary in Georgia, President Trump endorsed Congressman Mike Collins. The two-term lawmaker is facing former football coach Derek Dooley in a runoff Tuesday after no Republican candidate won a majority vote